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99.5 WBDYLP from the Bundy Museum of History and Art in Binghamton. 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

0: Yes, yes, ladies and gentlemen, boys and girls, welcome to the hottest sonic journey across many continents and beyond. 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I am your captain for this intergalactic musical voyage, DJ Charles Ray, and I got the ultimate soundtrack to take you places that you've probably been or never been before. Now, I just wouldn't just bring you to beats without any stories behind them. That's where our resident music Googler steps in. Please welcome the one and only BB Mwamba.
1: Hey, that's right. Thanks for you for joining us today. Charles will be playing the music and I'll be looking up some facts, because Bantonauts Radio is not just about the music and the beats. It's also about the stories behind the rhythm. So I'll be looking up information about the artists, the places they're from, or the lyrics of their songs.
0: 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So keep it locked right here. Bantonauts Radio, y'all. 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

0: Yeah, this is showing our sounds of James Mason. The name track is called Free. And that's from this album called Rhythm of Life. Very gracious album that you should check out. And before that, you heard Hiatus Coyote. And the name of the song is called Dreamboat. And you can catch that from the album Love, Heart, Cheat, Code. And before that, you heard Black Milk, and the name track is called Popular Demand, from his album called Popular Demand. And then before that, you heard a track by the Jackson 5, and the song is more like a tribute melody, and that's, you know, you can find that melody, that tribute, that remix from Lord Finesse Presents. Let me see, it's like I have to like scroll more into it. Motown State of Mind. Yeah, so, you know, hear it from that album. And then you heard also from Seiyi Vibes. The name of the track is called Mario Kart. And you can find that from his album called Children of Africa. And then to kind of like set everything afloat is Rima. The name of the track is called Bounce. Booty Bounce song, you know, and yeah, and I put in also before that to set it off is the Arkansas Razorback chant. It's called Woo Pig Suey, you know, just in case y'all want to know what that's what they were saying. And also bring in to bring us in is DJ Poco along with Mix Way, and the name song is called Horror the Vardade. And yeah, so that's it. And BB, anything you'd like to add on to it?
1: Just quick information about Black Milk. He's a rapper, songwriter, and record producer from Detroit, Michigan. And he's worked with many artists. He's worked with J Dilla, RZA, Black Thought, Lloyd Banks, and many more.
0: Cool. Facts. And underneath us right now, we're playing Ronnie Laws. The name of the track is called Always There. Bantanas Radio, y'all. Enjoy. Yeah. Yeah.

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We've been oppressed, thought we were less, but in all actuality, we are the best.

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That's emphatically now cipher. Things are reverting back on how we used to be. We was free. We didn't

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I am FBA. 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Wow, we haven't seen this many great inventions since the days of ancient Kemet. I wonder why. So the next time you use your phone, go up in that elevator, or mow your lawn, or turn your alarm system on, or stop at the red light, or turn on that lamp, or sit at the kitchen table, or go on that roller coaster ride, no better yet, the helicopter ride, or just chilling in the AC, or playing with your little one, with their super

0: That's right. That's the track by Voila, along with Olivia. The name track is called Too Young to Die. And you can find that from the album called Ses Tote. And then before that, you heard Grand Poobah. The name track is called Outro. You can find that from an album called The Origin. And before that, you heard Allison Williams. This is the track that Grand Poobah had sampled. The name track is called Just Call My Name. Good vibes, ain't it? And you can find that from her album called Raw. And then we set it off with Tierra Rack, along with Beyonce. Others, you know what I'm saying? I can't read their names right now, but the name track is called My Power. And you can find that from the Lion King, The Gift soundtrack. And yes, so we are going to play more music. But first, we're going to play some announcements and things. So hang tight, y'all, and stick around with Bantanas Radio. Peace. Peace.
1: 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Ja Rule has gone back in the studio with his CD player to bring you new old hits like this. You're-

0: back the hit it.
1: That's right. Ja Rule duets with himself. Ja Rule Duets 2. Order now.
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0: 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We'll be right back after these messages from the station, so don't touch that dial.
1: You're listening to the American Democracy Minute, keeping your government by and for the people. A ballot measure by the GOP majority legislature to raise the bar for passing citizen ballot initiatives was overwhelmingly defeated in Missouri's state primary August 4th. The same day, a ballot measure for November's ballot, repealing the state's partisan and racially gerrymandered congressional maps, was proclaimed unconstitutional by the Missouri Secretary of State. Missouri ballot measures require a simple 50% plus one majority statewide to pass, which activists recently used to enshrine abortion rights in the state constitution, bypassing the legislature. Amendment 4 would have required a simple majority, but in each of the state's congressional districts, functionally ending citizen ballot initiatives as a tool. Missouri voters weren't having it. The measure was defeated with an overwhelming and bipartisan 80.3% of the vote. We reported in May that Missouri Secretary of State Denny Hoskins was stonewalling approval of a proposed November citizen ballot initiative repealing the legislature's partisan and racially gerrymandered congressional maps. The Missouri Independent reports that just hours before the polls closed August 4th, Hoskins pronounced the measure unconstitutional, saying citizen initiatives could not be used for redistricting. The group behind the initiative, People Not Politicians, filed an immediate court challenge. We've linked to the local reporting at AmericanDemocracyMinute.org. I'm Brian Beal.
2: 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Once again, that is the Royal Roulette Drag Series Summer Open Stage Saturday, August 8th at the Bundy Museum.
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1: Give us a holler at BANTUNAUTS, and you type those letters I just announced on any social media outlets and find us where you can find us. 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
1: All right, y'all. Enjoy. Yeah.

0: Yeah, yeah, that is New Guinea. The name of the track is called Marachia, along with Celia Kamini. And where you can find that, you can find that from the album called Bar Mediterranean. And before that, you heard a track by Zenoliski. The name track is called Jollof, like Jollof Rice, right? You can find that from this album called Gen Z. And before that, you heard Era Star along with Wizkid. The name track is called Gimme That. And before that, you heard Femi Kuti. The name track is called Las Mugu, from his album called Journey Through Life. And then before that, to set it off, is Harry Romero along with Joski. And the name of the track is called In Jazz. You can find that from Selector Part 2. BB with the facts, you also listen up.
1: Yes, I do have just some quick facts. The song Gimme That by Era Star and Wizkid samples a song by Wyclef Jean. The song is called 911. It was a duet between rapper Wyclef Jean and Mary J. Blige. That song was released on September 5th, 2000. And I wonder if that song also samples something else before that, but I would have to look that up. I think it's interesting how a lot of songs are sampling music from the 90s, so it always sounds really familiar.
0: Yeah, yeah. Man, we missed the 90s, but hey, we can bring it back. Just by, you know, bringing back 90s music, you know what I'm saying, to relive that experience over and over again, you know. So I do the same thing. I listen to, you know, like hip-hop stuff like Gangstar, A Tribe Called Quest, Wu-Tang, on and on and on, you know. And then if I want to go 80s, I go to Run DMC, possibly who else, you know, back in the 80s, Michael Jackson, Prince type stuff, earlier stuff. So, hey, relive that experience by music, you know. So underneath us right now, you know saying, we're playing Jungle Music by Kalin K Band right here. Bantanas Radio, y'all. Check it out.

club. Special big up to everybody here who's in love with Amapiano music, who's in love with African music, who's in love with third world music, who's in love with underground music. If you're not afraid to learn something new today, put your hands together and listen to me. Let me cut off this blood clot. Yo!

0: Ay, man.
1: Oh, Nacho. 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
0: Bachini bon. 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

0: Slim Flo, and who else on here? Tobacco, and on and on and on. The name track is called Berry Marong, you know. And also, you heard a track by Ola Made along with Wizkid. The name track is called Kai. And before that, you heard Aero Star along with Asaki. And the name of the track is called Goodbye Warm Up. And that's from the album The Year I Turned 21. That's a dope jam right there, you know what I'm saying? And then, what else I played? I played Tyler along with Gunna and Skella Bing. The name track is called Jump from my album called Tyler. And BB, check it out, BB with the facts.
1: Yes, my facts are about the song Berry Marong, which is the last song that you just played. And I looked up the meaning of that song. So the song is largely about celebrating success and the lifestyle associated with it, including a focus on partying and material possessions. So the song, the lyrics celebrate success and talk about achieving one status and asserting that status. So it's a celebratory anthem.
0: I dig that, yeah. And hey, celebrate with us, Bantam House Radio, for giving you all this great music from around the world, y'all. And underneath us, we're playing Keck Star, the number track. The name of the track is called Life Goes On, 2025 mix. And you can find this from the album called Homecoming. Check it out right here on Bantam House Radio, y'all. Yeah.

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Kukwenda Akisalu kisala baketu yo Mama ni mayankolo itolo kele munjambu Jimakinu wa feleo feleo Amunu mwana ya kapia Myoso mwendele seto mlemle mwa mongele Le mwemba isibe o djelene Disima wele o bianyele

0: Thank you for listening to Bantanas Radio. What you just heard is a track by Voila or Voila. The name of the track is called Lavez Moi Tha. From the album called Un Te Leve Dit. And before that, you heard a track by Witch, W-I-T-C-H. You heard that right. The name of the track is called Nadi. And that is for us. And underneath of you listening to Osabisa, the name of the track is called Ejiko Bia Live Version. Any words, BB, before we go?
1: Which stands for We Intend to Cause Havoc, and it's a group, which is a group from Zambia, and the type of music is called Zambian rock.
0: All right, y'all, take care of each other. Don't touch that dial. Stay tuned for the next program. We up out of here. Peace. Yeah.

0: Welcome to 2026 Talks, where we're following our democracy in historic times.
1: There's now a new assault on seniors that is now taking away a subsidy for prescription drugs, so your monthly premiums will now go up.
0: New York Governor Kathy Hochul says in spite of promises to protect Medicare, the Trump administration's decision to end a subsidy for Part D plans will raise drug costs for seniors starting next year. The administration is not renewing the $10 billion Biden-era program that capped out-of-pocket costs and premiums and kept insulin under $35 a month. The White House argues most beneficiaries will only see modest increases. Millions of Americans already lost Medicaid when Congress ended pandemic-era protections. And a new Center for Improving Value in Healthcare Analysis says rural hospitals are paying the price. CEO Kristen Paulson says the typically smaller, financially vulnerable facilities are being forced to treat the newly uninsured patients.
2: And especially in our rural areas, this can have a devastating effect on hospitals. And in fact, we've seen a number of hospital closures over the past several years because they just aren't able to make ends meet.
0: The Trump administration says the lower Medicaid enrollment reflects reduced fraud and abuse. Lawmakers are debating how to shore up Social Security, and AARP is warning against a push for an outside commission to draft changes behind closed doors. Rhode Island Democratic Senator Sheldon Whitehouse says recent tax cuts have undermined the Social Security Trust Fund.
3: Trust fund's going to be exhausted a year earlier than predicted. A lot of that's thanks to the billionaires bill that the Republicans jammed through. It hits in 2032, just 6 years from now.
0: AARP says any solution should move through the normal legislative process and avoid cutting earned benefits. The Senate Agriculture Committee votes today on a bipartisan proposal to let SNAP recipients buy hot rotisserie chicken with their benefits. The House has already approved a measure easing a longstanding ban on most hot foods. Michigan Progressive Democrat Abdul El-Sayed defeated more moderate Congresswoman Haley Stevens in a close and closely watched Senate primary. The race wasn't called until early Wednesday, with El-Sayed winning by less than 1%. He now faces former Congressman Mike Rogers in a battleground contest that could help decide control of the U.S. Senate. Homeland Security Secretary Marquain Mullen is under fire from some MAGA supporters for saying more migrant visas could help address worker shortages. The White House says Mullen and the president remain aligned on immigration despite the backlash. The Democratic Women's Caucus is calling on Ohio Republican Congressman Max Miller to resign. Miller stands accused of serious domestic violence but denies the charges. I'm Joe Ullery for Pacifica Network and Public News Service. 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

0: So right now, ladies and gentlemen, it is star time. And we would like to bring to you the stars of our show, all the way from the Windy City. The fabulous, the insurmountable, the incomparable, the mighty, mighty Dells. Ladies and gentlemen, let's give them a great big round of applause.
1: Thank you very much, ladies and gentlemen. You know, we're mighty glad to be here today. And although we're the stars of the show, we know that that ain't all there is to it. Because behind every star, as behind every great man, there is a woman. And I want to tell you out there that if you are a man, you've got a woman.

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That's the price that you pay when you're wrong. And I cry when I have to, and I lie when I can't.

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0: Welcome to Spirit in Action. My name is Mark Helpsmeet, and each week we bring you visits and conversations with people doing healing work for this world, hearing what they're doing and what inspires them and supports them in doing it. Welcome to Spirit in Action. It's the first week of the month, so I'm grateful to have Peterson Toscano as my guest host. If you're a regular listener, you know about Peterson's incredible gifts in sharing transformational riches with you. He does a number of podcasts, and so he shares some samples here with new content as well. Because I'm crazy busy heading out to California for a vital family gathering, I'll just let Peterson explain all of this about capitalism, opportunism, environmentalism, integrity, and such related topics and themes, along with the full cast of characters, co-host Diana Yanez, and guests including Gwyneth Jones, Nina Bentley, Phil McGraw, and Trey McCain. I'll step back and allow Peterson and all these other folks to fill the breath space and your mental palate. All yours, Peterson.
1: Thank you, Mark. It's great to be back behind the broadcast desk for Spirit in Action. Hello, I'm Peterson Toscano. Today on the show, we're asking a big question. What happens when everyday people decide to take control? What happens when we stop waiting for someone else to fix things and start building what we need right where we live? In our first half, I'm sharing an excerpt from the podcast Quakers Today. It's a project of Friends Publishing Corporation. My co-host, Diana Yanez, and I are asking a hard question. How do we live with spiritual integrity in a world built on extraction and greed? And I have to say, it's been a hard question for me because when it comes to finance, I've been operating on a don't ask, don't tell kind of principle for years. And I understand now the importance and, in fact, the benefit of asking these deeper questions. You'll hear Nathan Kleben ask a simple question that cuts deep into the conversation. Who is this economy actually for? And that question sets us up where we're going in the second half of today's show. It's a story I'm excited to share with you and one that I've worked on for over 2 years. We're going to travel across the Atlantic Ocean to the gray, dramatic slate mountains of North Wales. Currently, I live in central Pennsylvania. It's an area surrounded by old coal towns, Rust Belt. And when I looked at North Wales, I saw something so familiar. Towns built on mining. Towns where the mines closed years ago. Empty storefronts, rusting tracks, but also a deep local pride. In the second half of our show, you're going to meet neighbors who took action. They started a project called Gwyrni. In Welsh, that means greening us. They didn't wait for permission.

0: mission.
1: They spent over 100 hours meeting in coal village halls, asking an important question: what is within our power to do right now? And with that question were other questions. Who are we? What language is important to us? How do we include everyone? And what they did will inspire you. And we're talking solar grids on old factories to produce local energy, community potato crops, pickling clubs, saving the native Welsh language. It's a story of grit and community power. So stay tuned. But first, part one, Quakers and Capitalism.
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1: 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In part because of the colossal system of capitalism. It's an infrastructure that transcends nation states. There's corporations that are larger than many countries.
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2: Friends Fiduciary is a sponsor of this podcast. 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
1: As Quakers, we often talk about walking cheerfully over the earth, answering that of God in everyone. But I feel a friction that I can't ignore. I feel trapped in a massive economic system. I try to live with integrity, but how do I do that when the very ground we stand on, the global economy, is built on extraction and inequity? It isn't just about my individual choices. It's about a system that feels fundamentally at odds with the world we are called to build. My friend Lisa Graustein puts words to this spiritual gap, reminding us that our faith is about the here and now.
3: As Quakers, we believe here and now should be heaven, and it's not. Capitalism and white supremacy are two of the main reasons that it's not. So if we're to bring about the realm of God now, that means we have to have a fundamentally different orientation to how we interact with and share resources than how capitalism or white supremacy would have us view resources. Resources are things to be stewarded and shared versus acquired, bought, sold, traded. I don't think about the money that I've inherited as mine. I think of it as a resource to steward and share, and then also use to work to heal some of the wounds that were caused in its amassing, both specifically within my family lineage and then just more broadly within how capitalism functions.
2: The system is definitely at odds with the well-being of people and the environment. In many ways, I feel that today's capitalism is an extension of the colonialism that created the society we are in today. And that colonialism started at home for colonizers. Celia Federici, author of Caliban and the Witch, says that the massacre of so many women in Europe after the Black Plague prepared white men to continue this massacre in other parts of the world, and that the reason for the massacre was to control labor, a key resource for capitalists. When Europeans first made contact with the peoples in what is now called America, there were decades of conversations between different thinkers of how to treat these new people. Eventually, they decided that Europeans were humans with rights, and everyone else was not. You can see more about this issue in the great book, The Dawn of Everything, by David Graeber and David Wingrow. So where does this leave us as Quakers? The Religious Society of Friends began in a world where colonialism and human enslavement were already in place. Colonialism expanded over time from stealing land and enslaving humans to the neoliberalism that we recognize today. countries, companies, and individuals from the global north continue to plunder the global south through extractive trade agreements and onerous international debt repayments. Capitalism demands one priority: more capital for more growth. And just like colonialism before it, this comes at the expense of people and our planet. I believe some Quakers have also bought into this mentality. Too often, we are simply a reflection of our times and not real change agents.
1: When we spoke with Lisa Graustein, she shared a story about New England Yearly Meeting selling some property. It's a story about what happens when our verbal commitments to justice meet the cold reality of $1 million profit.
3: In 2013 or 2014, New England Yearly Meeting, along with other Christian denominations, formally repudiated the Doctrine of Discovery. This was a 1490 papal document that basically gave sanction for Catholics to colonize and economically prosper from whatever they discovered in the Western Hemisphere, and is the basis for all of colonialism in this hemisphere. A few years later, the Yearly Meeting sold a retirement home that it owned just south of Boston. And after all the legal fees and everything was resolved, there was just a little bit over $1 million left. My understanding was that if we repudiate the Doctrine of Discovery and then we sell stolen indigenous land and keep the profits, that that's inconsistent. That if we repudiate the Doctrine of Discovery, that means we understand the profits from the sale of that stolen land is not belonging to us, but it actually needs to be returned to the descendants of the people who were living there when the land was stolen.
1: If the foundation of our wealth is stolen land, then the engine of our current economy is global extraction. Nathan Klaben, through his work with Right Sharing of World Resources, asks a question that cuts through the marketing of global trade. Who is this economy actually serving?
0: What is right relationship, or what is being in partnership or solidarity, or what is struggling together look like in practice and not just in the words we use? I'm very interested in economics. I went to school for business in my dark past. I am interested in how people get their needs met and how people express their gifts and their vocations. And that's what the economy is, the household. Who's the economy for? In the past, we called them donor-designated projects. The donors determine what's happening, very much paternalistic. It's clear about who has the power. For the projects that we're involved with, the groups of women we partner with to do economic projects in their community, it's about their community and how do they meet those needs, not of the whole thing where people would export goods to the West for a lot of money. What kind of economics is that? It was very much oriented towards people and their local communities and building those relationships.
1: Nathan is pointing to a shift we have to make, moving from charity to right relationship. That means we need to admit that even Quaker organizations have been paternalistic toward others, especially when it comes to money and other resources, focusing on commodities over community. Tracy Gell Sullivan is the executive director of Right Sharing of World Resources. She speaks to the denial that my class and my race allow me.
4: In both an ideal and real sense, for me, Quakerism is a journey with truth. And part of that truth is facing the hard realities of the world and trying to figure out how we can face some of our own responsibility, that we can't fix it all. In the U.S., given my class and my racial identity, it's pretty easy to be in denial.
1: Tracy even challenges our definition of wealth. In a capitalistic world, we think of wealth as what we have in the bank. But Tracy reminds us that in the U.S., sometimes wealth includes being free from the violence that comes from debt and poverty.
4: How do you even see what ancestral money is? I'm really clear that both my husband and I, our parents paid for our undergraduate education. Is lack of debt wealth? I think it is nowadays, right? To start our adult life with no debt allowed us so many opportunities. It's a form of ancestral wealth.
2: And Peterson, it's not only Quaker organizations that have struggled with capitalism, it's Quakers themselves. I spoke with David Watt, professor of Quaker studies at Haverford College. David says that much of the wealth we have in the Philadelphia Quaker community can be traced back to cruel, unjust, and inhumane origins.
5: Many of the leaders of Quakerism have come from very wealthy families. Of course, Philadelphia was founded by William Penn. Many of the leaders of Philadelphia in the late 1600s were actually people who came from Barbados. They had left England, made their way to Barbados, and quickly became deeply involved in the sugar plantation and in the economy of slavery. They made lots and lots of money off of sugar and off the labor of enslaved people, and then left Barbados and came to Philadelphia. So there's no purity here. Quakers have had important things to say about economic matters. Quakers were among the very first white Christians to begin to suspect that owning other human beings was immoral. But there's also a deep history of slave owning.
1: I guess you can say I'm on a journey with truth. And the truth I'm seeing is that I cannot simply shop my way to a better world or rely on individual integrity to stop the wheels of extraction. If I truly believe that here and now should be heaven, as Lisa Graustein said, then I have to move beyond being a curious tourist in my own faith. I have to look at the models Nathan Klaben mentioned, mutual aid, community wealth building, and solidarity, not just as alternatives to capitalism, but as the actual practice of the Quaker values I pursue. And that means, in addition to being informed about where I earn and spend my money and where I invest, I also need to understand and recognize how my federal, state, and local taxes are allocated. And that's scary, I have to say. But this is something we will discuss in a future episode. Now, I don't have all the answers yet, but I know that staying in denial is no longer an option for me. If capitalism is a system of violence against the planet and the people, then my responsibility isn't just to survive within it. How can I confront it? How can we transform it? How might struggling together in true solidarity provide a path to the just and loving world we seek to co-create?
2: Here is a hard truth. Our conviction as Quakers that there is that of God in everyone also extends to the capitalists themselves, including our own inner capitalist. That of God is also in those of us who continue to benefit from violent extractive capitalism. For us to transform, I believe the violence must first be revealed and stopped. Then we can make amends for past harms. I know that this can feel like a huge project. In our next episode, we'll consider how to proceed once we understand the burden of capitalism. Fran Brokaw, a Quaker navigating inherited wealth, will share her own journey of reconciling with said wealth.
6: The second year, we were asked to raise a particular amount of money and commit to giving money to a group. And the third year, to raise money and to donate it to a neighborhood of people. I came home from it seeing the money that I inherited from my parents, from my uncle. It felt like in The Hobbit, the dragon in The Hobbit. I felt like I had this hoard of jewels and money and wealth that I'm guarding over. And that the goal of having that money is to have it get bigger and bigger and bigger.
1: If you want to go deeper into how Quakers have wrestled with integrity and finance, check out the Quaker Speak video, What If Wall Street Were Honest? North Carolina Quaker Mark Hulbert has been tracking investment advisors since the early 80s. He talks about what motivated him to try to make Wall Street honest.
7: Yeah, I grew up a Quaker, was born into it. As I got out of graduate school, I took a number of writing and research projects. And one of those was to write an article about some of these investment advisors who were speaking at a conference, all of whom got up and said how great they were and how much money you would have made if you'd only been smart enough to follow them. And you knew that they could not all be telling the truth because they were contradicting each other, but you couldn't also a priori tell which one of them was lying or if all of them were lying. And this was so offensive to my philosophical sensibilities and my religious sensibilities.
2: You can hear the rest of Mark's testimony at the Quaker Speak YouTube page or at quakerspeak.com. Just search for
1: What If Wall Street Were Honest?
2: We love sharing a variety of voices on this show, but keep in mind that our guest views are their own and don't always reflect the official position of Friends Journal or Quakers Today sponsors.
1: Diana, last month we spoke about the economy as a global household, but for a lot of people, that house feels more like a trap. So how can someone like me, with financial and social privilege, better understand how hard it can be to get ahead?
2: There is an unconventional resource called Spent. It's a browser-based survival game that puts you right in the middle of the poverty trap. You start with $1,000 and 30 days to survive. Every day you face a choice. Do you fix the car so you can get to work? Or do you pay for your child's medicine? It's not just about the math. It's about the impossible trade-offs people make every day. It shows how expensive it is to be poor in our current system.
1: So it's like real-life Survivor. It shows that human cost of finance within our current system. Yeah, I bet it's going to be a really good first step toward empathy and true relational finance for some.
2: It really could be. The game Spent is free, and you can play it at playspent.org.
1: This tool provides one perspective and should not be the sole basis for investment decisions.
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1: 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I'm your guest host, Peter Santoscano. You just heard an excerpt from Quakers Today. Quakers Today When I listen back to that conversation, one phrase keeps coming to me. It's right relationship. Right relationship. How can we be in right relationship? I understand that in my own family and my community, but when it comes to money, that has been much more of an abstract idea. Moving away from charity and moving toward real solidarity, that is the step that I want to move in my life and in my communities. So in the episode you just heard, Deanna and I also talk about practical ways to build empathy through an online game called Spent. You can find it at playspent.org. It puts you right in the shoes of someone trying to survive on a low income. To hear the full episode and find all these resources, plus other episodes, visit quakerstoday.org. That's quakerstoday.org. Now, if our first half was about wrestling with big global systems, our second half takes us to local grassroots community action. When we come back, we are stepping right into the valleys of North Wales. You're going to meet a fantastic group of people, an activist from London who learned Welsh, a Welshman whose neighbors are named after local rivers, a fellow from Mississippi who found his way to a Welsh chapel, and a local organizer hosting climate conversations over tea and cake. Five small towns turned climate action on its head. They went hyper-local and developed local connections based on each town's culture and the Welsh language. Their discussions led to questions. Who has extra cucumbers to pickle? Who has space for solar panels? Who still speaks the old language? And who is ready to dream about the future? These questions led to a community-run project that brings people together and supports the regional efforts to build up the Welsh language and culture. They started a project called Gwirtni. In Welsh, that means greening us. It is an uplifting, practical story of grassroots hope. So don't go anywhere. The second half of Spirit in Action is coming right up.
8: 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I'm waving hi to places like WXOJ in Northampton, Massachusetts, KCEI and their cultural energy in Taos, New Mexico, and WMTN in Sewanee, Tennessee, among others. We have to work together to have a strong enough voice to offset that of billionaires, channeled through the vast media empire they own and control. 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Together, we are powerful. Individually, our voices are easily ignored. But the voices I want to lift up today are those brought to us via Peterson Toscano and Diana Yanez, guest hosting for today's Spirit in Action.
1: Welcome back to Spirit in Action. I'm Peterson Toscano. We now turn to part two, a trip to North Wales. It comes from my personal podcast, Bubble and Squeak. You're going to hear from four speakers, and they're going to tell you about five towns in one of those left-behind places in the world. Here in central Pennsylvania, where I've lived for over 10 years now, I hear trains pass through all the time. In fact, I live in an old passenger railway station that has been converted into a home. Sometimes the train rolling through Sunbury, Pennsylvania on 3rd Street, just one block away, sounds like it's pulling up to the house. Over 100 years ago, they built the rail infrastructure to connect Sunbury and the wider world to the coal boom towns of Mount Carmel, Centralia, and Shamokin. These towns were once prosperous because of anthracite coal mines. When I drive through coal country, I see mounds of black waste, once grand buildings now in disrepair, empty storefronts, and Dollar General stores. Many people who grew up in this isolated region have never left, but in their minds and in their conversations, they regularly travel back in time to a place of prosperity, community, and strong cultural identities. Over 3,000 miles away across the Atlantic is a region in northern Wales that reminds me a lot of Pennsylvania's coal country. They also have a storied mining history, not with coal, but with slate. Over the past 2 years, I've gotten to know some people in Wales. They told me about their towns with names I struggle to pronounce. Blaena Festignog, Caernarvon, Dyfrin Nantlle. Central PA and North Wales have different stories and histories, but they are also made up of towns shaped by what was pulled from the ground. I spoke with four people living in North Wales.
9: My name is Nina Bentley. I live in a town called Blaena Festiniog in North Wales, but I grew up in London. I moved here about 11 years ago.
10: My name's Phil McGrath. I grew up on the island of Ynysmon. Now I live in Caernarfon, which is a town about 10 minutes away from where I grew up. It's a Welsh-speaking town. There's about 89% of people speak Welsh here. In between, I've lived in other places, Liverpool, California, and I think I found my home here because it's just full of interesting people. It's working class people. You have poets, judges, solicitors, doctors, builders, plumbers, all mixing in the Welsh language. It's pretty cool.
11: My name's Trey McCain. So I grew up in Northeast Mississippi. I work for a charity that supports chapels and churches here in the area. And that is how I was originally introduced to Wales as well. It was on an exchange between churches almost 20 years ago now. It's been a part of my story for a long time.
9: The town itself is very grey in colour. We have every different shade of grey here. We were the town that roots the world. That is the stat line for Blaena Festiniog. There's the evidence of a thriving slate industry all around us. Mountains of slate waste. So the population of this town is now about 5,000, but it used to be upwards of 11,000.
1: And there is Gwyneth Jones, who you will hear from in a moment. She was the first communications manager of a community project that is directly and indirectly involved in climate action. But this is not your typical climate change environmental group. This one is grounded in place and language.
10: Growing up in Northwest Wales, you know, especially with a language, in my school, almost 60-70% of the people were named after rivers, mountains, hills, counties, the county you were born in, etc. So that link to sort of nature and your area is intrinsic in people.
1: Gwyneth Jones contacted me about a bold experiment that brought five small Welsh communities together. Gwyneth and a handful of local volunteers did the slow and steady work that led to a series of assembly meetings, visioning sessions, and the launch of individualized local projects. The overall project is called Gwyrni.
10: Gwyrni means sort of a greening process, so to green something. And it has a double meaning in Welsh because ni, it means us. So it has a double meaning of greening, but also to green us.
1: Gwyrni. That's spelled G-W-Y-R-D-D, capital N-I. Gwyrni.
9: You're putting an extra syllable in that. It's Gwyrni.
11: The double D in Welsh, just pronounced the as in there or then. And then everything else is more or less how it looks and how it sounds. Gwyrni.
1: Gwyrni.
11: The great thing about Welsh is once you know what one's letter sounds like, it's pretty easy to say just about anything, with only a few exceptions.
12: We work in 5 different geographical areas, even though we're in one county and nothing's further than an hour away from anything else. But still, each area has a very different character, a very different way of approaching people and getting people involved. That's also partly about the personality of the facilitator and the community, but also the character of the area. So we've never managed to do a one-size-fits-all approach for anything that we've done. It's always very complicated work, and it's, you know, it's really based on relationships as well. So you can put posters out there, you can put adverts out there, but in the end, most people come to events because of word of mouth, because they know the person who's organizing it, because they trust something about the name.
1: Now, I don't want to pretend that Wells Slate Towns and Pennsylvania Coal Towns are the same place. They are not. Wells has its own language and history of conquest and its own arguments with England. But I know something about places where the land was cut open and resources extracted. Places where wealth traveled elsewhere, and the people who stayed were left to explain why the place still matters. Phil McGraw is very direct about a growing power imbalance in North Wales. Middle-class English people can outbid many locals, pushing up house prices in an area people want to live in because of its beauty. But the tension is deeper than real estate. It is about the survival of a culture. Trey McCain, the fellow you heard earlier who moved to Wales from Mississippi, quickly realized what was at stake for his neighbors.
11: Despite the fact that this is Wales and this is where Welsh is from, Welsh is spoken by a minority of people within Wales today. And that's because, well, over the past few centuries, it has lost ground bit by bit and sometimes quite rapidly to English because of economic reasons, because of immigration reasons. It's something that really touches people here. As they look back, they feel like they've lost quite a bit. They've lost the work that was here. They've lost their language and culture.
1: Even in the specific towns that are overwhelmingly Welsh-speaking, the dominance of English still exerts a heavy pressure. Nina Bentley, who moved to the region from London over a decade ago, sees this systemic friction firsthand when just trying to do basic community organizing.
9: Even though 90% of people are first language Welsh speaking, that doesn't necessarily mean that all the resources that come into the community are in the Welsh language.
1: Where I live in central Pennsylvania, the new arrivals are often Latinos. But both places are asking the same uncomfortable question. When a place has been economically hollowed out, who gets to arrive, who stays, and who gets to decide what the future sounds like? As citizens in Northern Wales, the newcomers and the longtime residents seized an opportunity to build community and bring about meaningful change.
10: Started off with Grant Peasley, who is an Australian. He moved to Wales about 20 years ago, you know, learned the language to a standard where he can run community engagement sessions and present at the highest level of government. He wanted to turn it around, so it was really sort of from the bottom up. He felt that the community assemblies was a better word for this because it was going to be driven from the really from the heart of the community. The task was to ask the question, how can we respond locally to climate change? What is within our power to respond? That probably put us on the path. It changed my life, really.
1: The assemblies brought people together to share, learn, listen, discuss, and plan before taking any action.
10: We spent 100 hours with 5 different communities in Northwest Wales. 4 of them were ex-industrial sites. The Rust Belt, the Forgotten People, probably contributed GDP-wise so much to the economies of America and Wales, but never saw the real benefits or the long-term benefits and have just been left to fend by themselves, really. We were working within tricky, left-behind communities. This was being done bilingually, to make sure that, you know, English language people felt welcomed, but also people who spoke Welsh.
11: It was really focused on listening, teaching us to listen to each other, and then taking the ideas that we had and running with them and finding ways that we could respond and help the resiliency of our communities for the future.
9: And when I first started this work, I was really unsure as to whether climate change was more important than community development, or community development was more important than climate change. I was like a little bit in my spare time wrestling with the idea of priorities and importance?
10: The end goal was for these communities to come up with an action plan for themselves, split into different categories of, you know, food, energy, transport, etc. And now we have all those groups actually bringing projects to fruition. People are connected to nature. And I always bring it up in community assemblies that through language and the history of people, you can see how they're connected and how they almost feel like protectors of their own land.
1: Some of the most successful projects center on food, growing food, storing food, and sharing food. For Nina, in her town, they found common ground around potatoes.
9: It's very specific to my area, and it's very specific to the action plan that came out of the assembly process, because the assembly members literally said, we need to grow more stuff. Let's start with potatoes. Let's get everybody growing potatoes. So there's some hyper-local stuff that's really specific around the landscape, the people, and the plans that came out of the assembly.
1: At regular gatherings, some large and some small, community members get to know each other. This included what everyone was growing and what to do with the excess. Here is Phil talking about how pickling became a hot topic.
10: So we had all sorts of things come out of these questions and these sort of long sessions of engagement. Pickling club, you know, pickling onions, pickling jams or jellos, you know, people coming together to use what they've grown. That's what was awesome about the sessions. So we'd be on a Wednesday night, a cold, wintry Wednesday night in a community hall, and people would say, wow, I did not know that you grew these. You know, why won't we swap? Or we can make pickles, we can have a farmer's market by the end of spring or whatever, just to start it off. It just brought people together.
1: Where I live in central PA, pickling and canning are cultural traditions. You can easily purchase canning supplies in the local grocery stores. Canning is a big deal. Trey respects local traditions in Wales and is willing to introduce new practices.
11: The idea was through the cutikla, we would find a way to relearn the traditions that already exist here in Wales, to keep food, to preserve food, to pickle it, to ferment it, all of the above. But then also introduce new traditions. I've been chatting with a friend of mine who's written a lot about the food history of Wales. He said, there's no sauerkraut tradition here in Wales. There's no need to pickle cabbage because the weather here is pretty mild year-round. People wanted a cabbage. They went outside. They got the cabbage. But there are other needs when it comes to ensuring that we don't waste the harvest that we have, like learning how to make jams and preserves. There's a food pantry here in Rorsav, and Rorsav is the local community benefit society that's been working with me here in Dr. Nansha. And every Friday afternoon, Rorsav runs a pantry. And a pantry is a scheme that helps to reduce food waste. So supermarkets donate food rather than see it go to waste. It's run through a scheme called Fair Share here in the UK. And to that, sometimes local producers will add food. But a few weeks ago, someone donated a big basket of cucumbers, more than could be taken away. And so that was an opportunity for us to say, well, let's make pickles out of them. And most of the time when you say pickle here in the UK, people think of a spread that you might put on a sandwich. So we always had to call them cucumber pickles.
1: Gwyneth Jones sees how the various food projects do more than produce local crops. As people grow and share food, older and newer community members connect. They also deepen their shared understanding of climate change within a Welsh context.
12: We launched something called Panad i'r Blaned, which is like a cup of tea for the planet. This is also building on the aim of strengthening the Welsh language side of things and supporting people who are learning Welsh. So this is a meeting up in Welsh, having a cup of tea and some cake and talking about environmental, nature, climate topics. So there's like a slightly different topic every time. We've had a mix of Welsh-speaking Welsh people coming along and also learners, people who have moved to the area and want to practice Welsh. There's been a good turnout, you know. There's a little like core group of people who are coming every month. It's currently happening in four different areas that we have, and we're hoping we can spread that out and have more of them going on.
1: In cold country where I live, the rail lines still feel like veins. Some are active and some are ghosts. I live in Sunbury, PA, which once boasted 2 passenger railway stations. One of these has been converted into a massive curated flea market of sorts with a cafe. The other one, which was originally wired for electricity by Thomas Edison himself, now houses a real estate company on the first floor. My partner Glenn and I live on the second floor in a lofty space that has been converted into a 3-bedroom apartment. Towns like Sunbury were built around a promise of unlimited growth. We are left with rusting infrastructure. As part of the local assemblies, the community members imagined their towns in the future. They considered questions like, what is your vision for your local area by 2050? Fanciful ideas turned into actual projects. Phil shares how visioning sessions like this sparked ideas with multiple benefits.
10: In the 60s, a lot of these rural communities in Wales were disconnected from the trains to decision in London to save money, basically. People wanted to be reconnected because connected communities are successful communities. 2 communities wanted to be connected just by a bike trail. In a car, it would take 2 minutes to get from one to the other. But if you wanted to walk it, you know, the way the roads worked, it would take probably 40 minutes. You could be in almost England in that time, you know, just by 2 villages that were within like a mile of each other. So just things, simple things like that to help local people, which would probably have the knock-on effect of, you know, the grocers in the next town getting more people because people could go on a bike or their friends after school wouldn't have to rely on their parents taking their cars. So, you know, simple things that would help the environment, that would connect people together.
1: Phil found there was consensus among a group of citizens to work on energy projects.
10: So there was a dormant community energy group in the area, and we thought, okay, I will take over directorship with another guy that works with us, and we will keep it going until there's a community energy group that has come from these climate assemblies. We would do all the work, maybe prep a grant application for some money to get some solar panels on industrial rooftops. We wanted local people who were embedded in the community to take it over. So it wasn't run from someone 10 minutes up the road even. And it's almost how we're trying to treat energy now, decentralization of energy systems. So we're taking an industrial roof, which is an X factory, which was a toilet roll factory, and it closed just before COVID, which was ironic because they would have needed to open new factories because there was a shortage of toilet roll. So it's taken time, but I think this is the element which is nice about Wales and the social side of Wales. People have come together, sort of the public sector and the private sector, to turn it into a decarbonization hub.
1: In each of the 5 places, projects have popped up, each coming out of deep conversations.
9: We're trying to be really independent of any big organizations and influential funding structures. But also, we're all really trying to work in a way that gets the ideas and the needs, the impetus and the design and everything from members of the community in order to deliver that rather than kind of go with an idea of what should be done, do that to people and then expect it to work. And so that's the like founding principle of the assembly part of the GRISNI organization. And that's definitely a similarity. Like a high-level similarity that we would all work across.
1: This collection of towns and community volunteers has done something extraordinary in Northern Wales. In a world of growing political and environmental uncertainty, they have taken control of their destinies. Much like a field of tender shoots at the beginning of the growing season, though, all of this work is fragile and requires care.
12: The seedling analogy is very relevant. And the aim with GRISNI is that all the projects will eventually be taken over and run by the communities. You know, like in the ideal vision, the facilitator helps the group set something up. So say they want to generate their own energy or start a food growing project or a repair cafe, that we help them set that up, but also help them find funding to keep it going and to make it sustainable and to turn it into its own thing. The ideal thing for us is to make ourselves not needed. Yeah, it does require a lot of nurturing to start growing those trees.
1: Over 2 years ago, Gwyneth Jones and I first spoke about GRISNI. And in that time, the prospect of addressing the causes and impacts of climate change seem more out of reach than they were 20 years ago. Yes, there have been technological advances, and more people are concerned. But with the second Trump presidency, the U.S. federal government has doubled down on its fight against renewable energy sources while embracing increased fossil fuel extraction. Add to this, America is responsible for releasing megatons of heat-trapping gases as a result of military strikes in Iran. Talking about climate change seems harder than ever. Even people who are concerned about the impact of fossil fuel pollution are momentarily distracted by the need to fight for democracy, women's rights, LGBTQ plus rights, and social justice for all types of immigrants. The good news is that in order to do meaningful climate work, you do not have to call it climate work. Building stronger communities is one of the single most important things citizens can do to address the multiple crises we face, including global warming. Gwyneth is fully aware of the challenges we face.
12: When people in the UK are polled on what the most pressing issues are, climate still comes at like number 9 or 10. So the bigger things people are worried about are the economy, the National Health Service, you know, the political situation. A lot of people have been led to believe, you know, like immigration is the biggest threat facing them. So climate comes very low down the list a lot of the time, even though contradictory, you know, there's studies showing that 75 to 80% of people say that they are worried about climate change. You know, we deal with the most pressing issues that are right in front of our faces, right? That's just how we're wired. Yeah, so it makes sense that climate's not the top of people's lists a lot of the time.
1: But the thing with climate change, folks, is that we don't give up easily. I have never seen a more determined, resilient, and creative bunch of people than folks who have dedicated their lives to addressing the causes and impacts of climate change. It is not sexy or rewarding work, not at first, but Gwyneth, Phil, Nina, Trey, and the other folks in North Wales connected with Gwythne are doing the hard work today.
12: The urgency of the climate emergency, it's not that obvious to most people. In fact, where we live in Northwest Wales, we've not experienced the same extremes of heat that most of the UK did the last two summers. So they really don't feel that climate change is that pressing an issue. And it might be only when it's too late, you know, or only when people can no longer avoid it, that they suddenly realize that it is important. And so in a way, we're planting seeds now, but it might be another 5 to 10 years before people really realize the importance of doing this work.
1: Speaking with Nina, Trey, Phil, and Gwyneth, I'm reminded once again about the importance of connection, people-to-people connection, and connection to the land, culture, and history. Someone who lives in or moves to a place like central Pennsylvania or North Wales and has grand ideas for change will do well to lean into what is hyper-local. Each town, each street, they each have their own history and culture. Understanding and embracing what is already there is essential to building community and trust. Doing so will lead to surprising, fresh ideas and partnerships. A town does not become the future all at once. Sometimes it starts by asking, who has potatoes? Who has a roof for solar panels? Who still speaks the old language? Who remembers where the train used to stop? Who is willing to sit in a room on a cold night and imagine that the place is not finished? Thank you for listening to this episode. And special thanks to Nina Bentley, Phil McGraw, Trey McCain, and Gwyneth Jones from the Gwythne Project in North Wales. To learn more, search for Gwythne, and that is spelt, you ready? G-W-Y-R-D-D-N-I. You can find Bubble and Squeak wherever you listen to podcasts, or just search for Bubble and Squeak Peterson. You'll find me. thank you so much for joining me today on Spirit in Action. And Mark, thank you, as always, for the honor of sitting at the desk and sharing these stories. I hand the controls back to you.
8: 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This is Spirit in Action.

0: Despite the political thrust of The People Speak, it was vital to Zinn that it worked as theater and not just as an exercise in speechifying.
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0: He was a believer that art, while not a crude political delivery system, does have a unique power to change lives on its own terms.
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0: 2026 Talks, where we're following our democracy in historic times.
1: Wealthy people are building businesses around birthright citizenship. That's not the way it's supposed to work. It's a disgrace. They're buying their way in, and we're not going to let it happen.
0: President Donald Trump signed two new executive orders limiting birthright citizenship. They make more people ineligible and attempt to ban birth tourism, the rare and already restricted practice of giving birth while on a tourist visa. The Supreme Court overruled a previous executive order ending automatic citizenship for nearly everyone born on U.S. soil, and the new orders are also likely to be challenged in court. On a party-line vote, the Senate Homeland Security Committee is holding Dr. Anthony Fauci in contempt of Congress for taking the fifth when questioned about his pandemic-era diary entries. Kentucky Republican Senator Rand Paul released thousands of diary pages and accuses Fauci of hiding the origins of COVID-19. Paul insists he's not on a witch hunt.
2: Accountability is not vengeance. Accountability is what stands between the American people and a repeat of the mistakes and the very real consequences of the past.
0: Paul has long said he wants Fauci in jail and says he'll refer the resolution directly to the Justice Department, contrary to the normal process. Ranking Committee Democrat Gary Peters of Michigan says Fauci's done nothing wrong, that taking the fifth is a constitutional right and bypassing the full Senate is unjust.
3: The Senate's institutional powers belong to the full body. Allowing one chairman to unilaterally assert those powers would invite future chairs in both parties to bypass the Senate whenever they cannot secure the support of their colleagues.
0: The Department of Health and Human Services says proposed Head Start regulations would encourage more local decision-making, but early childhood educators say they'll roll back classroom staffing, teacher qualifications, and family support services. Jenny Maurer with the Wisconsin Head Start Association says that's bad for rural parts of the state, where nearly three-quarters of kids live in childcare deserts.
4: In many cases, Head Start is either the only licensed childcare provider or one of a handful. And I think about how this rule could be a big step on the progression to losing Head Start in rural communities.
0: In the lead up to the midterms, Public News Service is highlighting important polls and the people they represent. With election fights focusing on the affordability crisis, a new Reuters Ipsos poll shows for the first time in a decade, slightly more voters trust Democrats than Republicans on economic issues. Higher gas prices sparked by the Iran war are hitting consumers, businesses, and even local governments. Indiana has joined other states in suspending their gas tax, but that's putting road repair funding in doubt. Miami County Highway Superintendent Chad Watson says

opening reception for Discovered by Laura Miller Crimp and Marie Ada Crimp. The reception takes place from 6 to 9 o'clock p.m. in the Bundy Museum 3rd Floor Art Gallery at 129 Main Street on Binghamton's west side. For more information, visit bundymuseum.org or call 607-772-9179. Once again, that is an opening reception for Discovered by Laura Miller Crimp and Marie Ada Crimp, Friday, August 7th at the Bundy Museum.

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1: 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It's about time.

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My right side jumped and my flesh began to crawl. At the shore sign, baby, there's another mule kicking in my stall. Well, I don't mind jail, but I hate to see my children cry. 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

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Yours truly, Frost Gamble. Let the hunt begin.

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1: This is 99.5 WBDYLP from the Bundy Museum of History and Art in Binghamton. On Saturday, August 8th, the Bundy Museum and Royal Roulette present a summer open stage live in the Annex Theater. The Annex is located behind the historic Harlow Bundy House at 129 Main Street on Binghamton's west side. Doors open at 7 p.m. The show runs from 8 to 10. 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

0: Executive Producer and host of Arab Voices. During this episode of Arab Voices, episode number 1228, I will have three segments. First, we will listen to the Electronic Intifada newscast, a summary of the latest developments in occupied Palestine and Lebanon, including the ongoing Israeli genocide in the Gaza Strip and ongoing Israeli atrocities in the West Bank. During the second segment, I will share with you an urgent message from Palestinian Christian theologian, the Reverend Dr. Munzir Ishaq, on the escalating crisis in the occupied West Bank and his call to everyone to act, speak, write, mobilize, and refuse to look away. During the third segment, I will air the remarks of Molly Kraft, Canadian labor and community organizer, writer, founding member of Jews Say No to Genocide Coalition, and co-founder of Showing Up for Racial Justice Toronto, speaking about weaponization of anti-Semitism. Let's begin with the Electronic Intifada newscast, a summary of the latest developments in occupied Palestine and Lebanon, presented by Noura Burrows-Friedman, Associate Editor at the Electronic Intifada.
1: This is the Electronic Intifada newscast. I'm Noura Burrows-Friedman, Associate Editor at the Electronic Intifada. It's day 1028 of Israel's genocide in Gaza. Here's a brief summary of some of the latest developments this week in Palestine and Lebanon. Israel is escalating its attacks on Palestinians as the so-called Yellow Line pushes west, expanding the death zone in Gaza, and as Israeli lynch mobs and soldiers enact pogroms in the West Bank with absolute impunity. Israeli warplanes struck a tent sheltering displaced people in the Mawasi area of Khan Yunis earlier in the morning on Thursday, according to local reports. Two Palestinians, one of them a child, and several wounded individuals arrived at Al-Aqsa Martyrs Hospital, medical sources told the Wafa news agency. In a separate strike, Israel killed a child and wounded several others in an attack on a residential apartment in central Gaza. The victims were also transferred to Al-Aqsa Martyrs Hospital in Deir al-Balah. Sources said that six Palestinians were wounded, one critically, when Israeli warplanes targeted an apartment building near Al-Mamunia School in the Rimal neighborhood west of Gaza City. On Wednesday evening in Gaza, Israel killed two Palestinians in separate drone strikes, according to the local Wafa news agency. An Israeli drone targeted an intersection in the Rimal neighborhood of Gaza City, killing one and injuring several others. And medical sources at Nasser Medical Complex in Khan Yunis confirmed that one person was killed and others were injured in an Israeli drone strike in the Mawasi area. Israel also carried out a strike on the Shati, or beach, refugee camp west of Gaza City, destroying residential buildings. The Cradle posted a video of an enormous explosion on a family's home. At least one Palestinian was killed and 22 were wounded in an Israeli attack on a phone charging point in the middle of the Balata market in the Nuseirat refugee camp in central Gaza on Tuesday. Also, Israeli soldiers shot a man in the back in the northern city of Beit Lahia in an area close to the so-called Yellow Line. Reporter Mahmoud Sobeh filmed paramedics attending to the victim and loading him into the ambulance. The Anadolu news agency reported that Israeli military vehicles opened fire on a camp for displaced people east of Deir al-Balah in central Gaza, injuring three Palestinians, and five were injured by Israeli military gunfire targeting a separate displacement camp west of Khan Yunis. Also on Tuesday, Israel targeted the Dar al-Mukattakin Mosque in Gaza City. A correspondent for Anadolu reported that Israeli fighter jets struck the mosque, which is located near the YMCA in central Gaza City, completely destroying the building. The strike also destroyed tents housing displaced families and caused extensive damage to nearby homes and civilian property. According to Anadolu, hundreds of Palestinians were left without shelter following the attack amid widespread destruction in the area. Gaza's Ministry of Endowments stated that almost all of Gaza's 1,275 mosques have been either completely destroyed or damaged in the last nearly 3 years of Israel's genocide. On Monday, Israel killed a Palestinian in a drone strike near the

0: Hira Mosque in the northern city of Jabalia, and another person identified as Muhammad Islim was killed south of Deir al-Balah in central Gaza in a separate strike. Israel assassinated high-ranking civil police and security personnel over the weekend. On Sunday, in a so-called double-tap airstrike, Israel targeted the director of the Internal Security Service in Gaza's central governorate, 44-year-old Colonel Wael Moussa al-Ladawi, along with Major Ramez Taufik Abu Zurek, 49, while they were driving in a car in Deir al-Balah. This came just a day after Israel assassinated the police chief in the North Gaza governorate. 54-year-old Brigadier General Abdul Nasser Mohammed al-Muqadma was killed in a targeted airstrike in Gaza City on Saturday. Gaza's interior ministry said that these assassinations represent, quote, a deliberate continuation by the occupation to target key components of police operations with the aim of spreading chaos in the Gaza Strip. Since the so-called ceasefire agreement came into effect in October 2025, 55 police commanders, officers, and personnel have been killed in direct attacks by the Israeli occupation army, targeting police headquarters, patrols, vehicles, and personnel. Also on Saturday, local reports said an Israeli attack in the Zeytun neighborhood of Gaza City killed a man, Suhail Haji, and two Palestinians, Amr Manar Abu al-Rish and Najla al-Sharif, were killed in an Israeli drone strike on the roof of a house in Khan Yunus. One Palestinian was killed and others were wounded in an Israeli drone attack on a tent for displaced persons in the Mawasi area of Khan Yunus. Reports of Israeli shelling and shooting resulting in injuries in areas in and around the Nuseirat refugee camp were also recorded by local media on Saturday. The Israeli army used drones to bomb an area just outside the gates of Al-Aqsa Martyrs Hospital in Deir al-Balah. Closed-circuit TV footage shows the moment when a nearby journalist's tent was rocked by the explosion. Al Jazeera's Tarek Abu Azoum was there and described the scene.
1: Israeli military struck a target nearby Al-Aqsa Hospital. We were in journalist's tent, and it seems that there is another explosion now.
2: The
1: Israeli military struck the gate of Al-Aqsa Hospital right now. We are trying to bridge closer to see what is happening there. It's the gate of Al-Aqsa Hospital that has been struck at the moment. People are really wounded now. This is an elderly man who has been injured. And here we can see that a group of civilians have been hit in this small shop here. Drones are still hovering at the sky, over the sky right now. And on the ground, we can see that a group of Palestinians have been wounded. And now they are waiting to be evacuated by civilians to Al-Aqsa Hospital. This has been one of the bloodiest days here in central and northern Gaza. The Israeli military has been raising up and scaling up the scale of attack. And civilians are trying to evacuate the casualties from this side. This is the gate of Al-Aqsa Hospital, and here these are shops where people usually buy their needs and journalists gather. So it's another chapter of agony, misery, and relentless attacks as ambulances and casualties are now evacuated to inside the hospital here. It's very chaotic at the moment as the Israeli military is still scaling up the attacks with no sort of respite across the territory.
0: That was reporter Tarek Abu Azoum in Deir al-Balah on Saturday. Israel is continuing to expand its extermination zone in Gaza, as reporters and field researchers documented the so-called yellow line moving further westward yet again this week. The United Nations Humanitarian Office stated on Tuesday that its partners received reports of more than a dozen families who were newly displaced in eastern Gaza City. Palestinians in Deir al-Balah, Khan Yunus, and the Gaza City neighborhoods of Zeytun, Tufah, and Shuja'iyah, as well as northern Rafah, told Reuters that Israeli forces have advanced the yellow block markers during the past 10 days, triggering new waves of forced displacement. At least seven people interviewed by Reuters said residents in some affected areas, quote, received warnings via text messages or drone-mounted loudspeakers before leaving once again. Turning to the occupied West Bank, four Palestinians were killed on Friday, July 24th, in a rampage by Jewish Israeli settlers and soldiers in the village of Tel, near Nablus, in the north. Dozens of Israeli settlers from the nearby colony of Havat Gilad carried out a pogrom in the village, trying to break into homes and opening live fire on Palestinians who amassed to defend themselves and their properties from the invading lynch mob. A joint statement by Palestinian human rights groups says that as villagers rushed to assist in the defense of their community, quote, an armed settler wearing military apparel opened live fire on civilians, injuring several. Incensed by the attack, a villager confronted the armed settler and disarmed him. A subsequent exchange of gunfire resulted in the deaths of a soldier and an officer from the occupation forces, both residents of nearby settlement outposts. The exact source of the gunfire remains unverified, and no presence of Palestinian firearms was reported or proven in the area. The resident of the village who disarmed the settler and was shot dead was later identified as Farouk Ramadan. Uniformed Israeli soldiers then arrived at the scene, the joint statement adds, and immediately opened live fire directly at Palestinians. As a result, four Palestinian residents of the village of Tel were killed, and four others sustained live ammunition injuries. The injured were subsequently evacuated to local hospitals for medical treatment. Israeli forces later that afternoon infiltrated the city of Nablus, raiding the hospital where Palestinians injured in the settler attack were receiving treatment, and arrested them in the emergency department. The Palestinian rights groups add that later that night, Israeli forces again raided the village, arrested approximately 30 residents, and raided the home of Farouk Ramadan, who had been killed earlier that day, in preparation for its punitive demolition. Dropsite News reports that, quote, armed settlers accompanied by the Israeli military established a new illegal outpost on the site of the attack, installing caravans after uprooting hundreds of Palestinian-owned olive trees in the area. It is one of at least six new colonial outposts reported on occupied Palestinian land as Israeli settlers take advantage of the mass crackdown they incited, in addition to the expansion of existing outposts over the past few days alone with the support of the Israeli army, Dropsite added. Other outposts established by Israeli settlers over the weekend in Palestinian villages include those in Safa and Sinjil in the Ramallah Governorate, in Deir Istia and Deir Balut in the Salfit Governorate, and Asira al-Shamaliya in the Nablus Governorate. Multiple other outposts are being expanded, Dropsite reports. Following the pogrom in Tel, Israeli settlers engaged in other attacks in nearby Palestinian villages and set fire to homes and cars. The Palestinian rights groups said in their joint statement that on Friday evening, heavily armed settler militias under the direct protection of the occupation army launched coordinated attacks against the villages of Sara, Urif, Jit, and Faraata. Settlers set fire to homes, vehicles, and agricultural fields and severely assaulted local residents, inflicting serious injuries. Simultaneously, they continued an unprecedented campaign of violence and intimidation against the town of Beit Furik. Settlers also set fire to a mosque in the village of Kur on Sunday, spray painting its walls with racist graffiti and damaging the interior of the building before local residents managed to extinguish the fire. Another mosque, which was under construction in the village of Kusra, was attacked by settlers also on Sunday. The Israeli mob burned wooden materials and construction equipment at the site, local reports say. Following the settler pogrom in Tel, Israeli soldiers attacked journalists with tear gas while they were working in the village and covering the developing story. Israeli forces also imposed collective punishment measures on Palestinians across the West Bank, including closing major checkpoints and the entrances of towns and villages. The Israeli army closed a checkpoint south of Nablus, preventing an ambulance from passing through, which was carrying a pregnant woman in emergency condition. The Anadolu news agency says that the ambulance crew was held for more than 30 minutes while the woman, who was 6 months pregnant and suffering from severe bleeding, was forced to undergo a search despite her critical condition. The ambulance officer said that Israeli soldiers ordered the crew to switch off the ambulance's engine, causing its onboard medical support equipment to stop operating. The ambulance was eventually allowed to continue to the hospital, where doctors managed to save the woman's life but were unable to save her fetus. In the Jordan Valley village of Ain al-Helwe on Tuesday, July 28th, the Israeli civil administration, backed by occupation forces and settlers, carried out demolitions of homes belonging to the Daragma family in violation of a Supreme Court injunction order, according to the Jordan Valley Activists Collective. In a video posted by the activists, Israeli bulldozers are seen tearing down structures and destroying property while Israeli soldiers look on. This past week, Israeli forces ordered the demolition of at least 10 Palestinian homes in the town of Beit Dajan, east of Nablus. The Wafa news agency reported that the demolition orders are targeting homes and agricultural structures in the central and eastern part of the town, including a poultry facility. In Lebanon, our contributor Rokaya Shamsuddin reports on continued Israeli attacks on the south, where she says the reality on the ground clashes with the Lebanese state's PR campaign. She filed this report for the Electronic Intifada today.
2: This is Rokaya Shamsuddin reporting for the Electronic Intifada. The so-called ceasefire framework backed by the United States in southern Lebanon has been thoroughly exposed as a hollow diplomatic fiction, collapsing entirely under the weight of relentless Israeli violations as Israel continues its relentless campaign of destruction. That reality was driven home recently when an explosive-laden drone, in an operation attributed by the Israeli military to Hezbollah, directly targeted and struck an Israeli D-9 armored engineering bulldozer. The heavy machinery was actively operating along a self-declared military zone on the Alit Tahr Ridge. According to the occupation's military, the overnight precision strike set the heavy engineering vehicle ablaze and caused significant material damage. As of publication, Hezbollah has not confirmed or denied that they took part in any resistance operations. While Israeli occupation forces routinely violate every principle of sovereignty by maintaining a permanent military footprint and carrying out daily attacks inside southern Lebanese territory, Israeli officials have labeled the drone strike a so-called blatant violation of the ceasefire, invoking pretexts of underground infrastructure and mobilizing forces around the Alit Tahr Ridge. Occupation authorities immediately began weighing a wide-scale military retaliation. This escalation is part of a broader, ongoing campaign of violence targeting southern Lebanon. Israeli occupation forces have launched intense and concentrated artillery shelling against Samati al-Fawa, firing from occupation positions near Kfar Kila. Then there is heavy artillery and explosive demolitions, which have targeted residential neighborhoods and outskirts in places like Markaba and the Marjayun district, which have sparked fires and reduced homes to rubble. Meanwhile, other attacks and provocations have continued to plague towns across the south, including sound bombs dropped over Mansour and Sur, alongside unceasing reconnaissance flights over Beirut and its southern suburb. The flashpoint on the Alit Tahr Hills and the relentless shelling of towns from Kfar Kila to Markaba underscores a stark reality here on the ground, revealing that Israel refuses to halt its aggression or withdraw from Lebanese territory. As southern Lebanese communities face persistent bombardment and encroachments into their land, the latest developments demonstrate that the occupation's ongoing incursions are actively driving the region toward renewed confrontation.
0: That was Rokaya Shamsuddin reporting for the Electronic Intifada from Lebanon. We've published many features in the last week, but today we're highlighting excerpts from Danger is Never Distant in Gaza's Orange Zone by Donya Ahmad Abu Sitta, writing from Gaza. Since the genocide began, Donya writes, I have kept a diary of my countless displacements, but after the first 10 moves, the entries all seemed pointless and repetitive. October 11th, 2023. Moved to a UN school after Israeli explosions shook our home. December 5th, 2023. Moved to Rafah. Sniper was meters away from the UN school. June 13th, 2025. Moved to Al-Mawasi after Israeli forces launched another ground invasion of Khan Yunis. Weather was hot. Transportation unavailable due to lack of fuel. In those previous displacements, we've been forced to leave rented homes and apartments after following evacuation orders, sometimes leaving everything behind. But with this latest displacement, there was no evacuation order, no immediate threat. The owners of the apartment we were renting wanted to sell it. My family and I had lived in this apartment in Western Khan Yunis at the Al Nam Sawi Towers for nearly a year. From the fifth floor balcony of the apartment, we had a view of the backside of the Nasser Medical Complex, where we could see the funerals of martyrs and hear the sirens of ambulances following every explosion from Israeli bombs. As a medical student, the location was convenient, as I didn't have to walk far to the trainings and workshops held at Nasser, always packed with students, some of us sitting two to a chair. At one workshop, we learned how to stitch up wounds. We didn't have enough stitching kits, so we shared, and I later practiced at home. Our move-out date approached, and we still hadn't found a new place to live. For weeks, every member of my family joined in the search. We asked residents and questioned shop owners about potential homes. We also called friends for help and looked on Facebook pages, but to no avail. Finally, we decided to look further afield. A friend of my brother, Hassan, told us about a place near the Abu Hamed roundabout in Khan Yunis. The owners of the place had been his neighbors before the genocide. Yet there was one problem. The home was located in the so-called Orange Zone, an area that is adjacent to the occupation's yellow line. The Orange Line has been drawn up this year amid Israeli moves to increase the proportion of Gaza which it fully controls. On May 29th, Benjamin Netanyahu, Israel's prime minister, announced that he had instructed the military to expand its direct occupation so that it covers 70% of Gaza's territory. Everything behind the yellow line, homes, agricultural land, and everything in between, is off limits to us. Still, we had no choice. We had to be out of the house. We immediately got to work preparing for the move. Opposite our new home, a three-story apartment building, is a small supermarket, and a little farther ahead is a prayer tent. On all other sides are ruined houses and piles of rubble. Our new house did not seem entirely like a house. To be more precise, it was a collection of concrete columns enclosed mostly by tarps instead of walls. My brother Hassan had repaired some of the walls, though they were still damaged. Inside was a living room, a bedroom, a kitchen, a bathroom, and a balcony that slanted more than the Leaning Tower of Pisa. Anyone standing on it would be likely to fall from the second floor to the ground. That first night, my mind traced over my worst memories of the genocide, such as when an occupation sniper was near our home in the Al Amal neighborhood in Khan Yunis, and we were forced to avoid windows to crawl on the floor. Then I thought about the time a special forces unit entered the Al-Shabura camp in Rafah at the beginning of 2024, and the quadcopters hovered low and targeted anyone who moved. My mind considered all these scenarios, as if helping me plan for them. How would I respond if anything like that happened tonight? I messaged my close friend Bara. I feel like there are people under the rubble surrounding me from all sides. She replied that I wasn't just feeling that, and that certainly people were under the rubble. I fell asleep wondering about the people under the rubble. Did they live for a long time under the rubble? Did they suffer? Had their calls to rescuers gone unheard? I hoped that one day they could be buried. We have now been in the house for over a month. The water truck comes twice a week. People line up and wait for its arrival. From there, hoses extend from the tanks on the truck, and we fill our containers. Obtaining drinking water is a separate ordeal. We pump water from our 1,000-liter rooftop tank, which lasts us for about 3 or 4 days. For bread, we have to go to the city center to buy it because there is no bakery in the area. Adjusting to the new home hasn't been easy. There is no stable internet connection in the area, and we are still making repairs to the house, as it has no proper water or sewage system. Our most recent improvement involved partitioning off a space with a nylon curtain for my brothers from the main living area. Quadcopters approach the neighborhood daily, morning and evening, to film and survey the area. Yet I have grown to feel more comfortable in the house now, since, safety-wise, there is no truly safe place in Gaza. Those are excerpts from Danger is Never Distant in Gaza's Orange Zone by Donya Ahmad Abu Sitta, writing from Gaza. Read more on electronicintifada.net. And now, as we always do, we wanted to highlight people expressing joy, determination, and reclamation across Palestine and around the world. Our contributor and dear friend Abu Bakr Abed posted two videos a few days ago of Palestinians in Bethlehem and Gaza celebrating the achievements of high schoolers who have passed their graduation exams called Tawjihi. The first one is of a group of youth celebrating on top of an 18-wheeler truck in Bethlehem. And the second is from Gaza, where people are playing music and celebrating in a displacement shelter.

0: Mabruk for all the Tawjihi exam passers in Palestine. And that's it for the news roundup. As always, go to electronicintifada.net for much more, especially to read our new features by our brave writers in Gaza.
1: 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I'm Nora Barrows-Friedman. 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
2: 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This is Saeed, executive producer and host of Arab Voices. The ongoing genocide unfolding in front of our eyes 24 hours a day, 7 days a week in the occupied and destroyed Gaza Strip by apartheid Israel is not the only catastrophe the Palestinians are dealing with every single day. Because apartheid Israel has escalated its daily atrocities against the Palestinians in the occupied West Bank with daily attacks by its occupation soldiers and armed Israeli colonizers who live in colonies erected on stolen Palestinian land in the occupied West Bank. Some call them settlements, but in reality they are colonies. The atrocities, terrorism, and war crimes committed in the occupied West Bank by Israel are flooding social media and the internet with countless videos uploaded every single day. But the mainstream media chooses to ignore these outrageous deadly attacks simply because the victims are Palestinians and the criminal is apartheid Israel. Many are warning that the occupied West Bank could soon be another Gaza with massive destruction and massacres of Palestinians by apartheid Israel, since no one has held Israel accountable for its genocide in the occupied Gaza Strip. But on the contrary, apartheid Israel continues to enjoy full impunity for all its war crimes. Palestinian Christian theologian, the Reverend Dr. Munzir Ishaq, the pastor of the Evangelical Lutheran Church of Hope in Ramallah, and the founding director of the Bethlehem Institute for Peace and Justice, whom I've interviewed on this program before, sent an urgent message on the escalating crisis in the occupied West Bank, where he lives, calling on the world to act, speak, write, mobilize, and refuse to look away. Let's listen to his urgent message.
3: Every day we wake up wondering which Palestinian village will be attacked next. We are exhausted, afraid. We live in fear and terror. This has gone way beyond one can endure. And we're not talking about isolated incidents. This has become a daily, relentless reality. Hardly a day passes without one or more attacks by armed settlers on Palestinian communities. We're talking about families, their villages and towns, simply trying to live, to farm, to raise their children in their land and the land of their ancestors. The settlers attack, burn homes, cars, farms, they uproot trees, they steal sheep, they terrorize and kill. Yesterday, four more Palestinians were killed in the village of Tel, in their land. And as I said, now we live in a constant state of fear and terror. Here is what many people actually don't understand. Palestinians can't defend themselves. In fact, if we try, we risk being shot. We saw this again yesterday. Armed settlers arrived at Tel, the village, alongside with the soldiers. They came with weapons, with protection, and of course, with total impunity. Palestinians are not only not protected, but when they defend themselves, the result is retaliation and revenge. Yesterday, Israeli lives were also lost in these attacks. And the aftermath was terrible. Villages across the West Bank were effectively under siege. Checkpoints were closed. Roads were blocked. People could not leave or return home. And this is not, again, an exception. In fact, just a few days ago, a Palestinian woman died after being delayed at a checkpoint while trying to reach to a hospital. Prior to that, a child died as a result of being stuck at the checkpoint. This is, again, daily reality. And we asked how many more Palestinians continue to be or have to be killed. Thought about sharing statistics today about how many Palestinians have been killed, how many children have died, how many attacks have taken place. But really, I'm tired of repeating numbers. We're not numbers. We're not headlines. In fact, we don't want to be the headlines. We're talking about mothers, fathers, children, grandparents, with names, with stories, with... We're talking about families whose lives are forever changed, futures that are cut. So I ask myself, when will enough be enough? How long can an entire people be expected to live in fear and terror? For how long can communities remain defenseless while violence continues with so little accountability? Of course, except for those who dare to defend their land, their homes, their families, their trees, the army, the Israeli army, is quick to hold them accountable. Now we ask, what's the end goal of all of this? What future is being imagined? It feels as though we have exhausted all human solutions, the world issue statements, but the violence continues. Palestinians feel abandoned, with no one willing or able to protect us. So today I want us to pray. Pray not as a substitute for justice, but pray because we believe God hears the cries of the oppressed. Pray for protection over the communities. Pray for courage for those who live in fear and terror. So pray that hearts will change, that those with power will act, and that justice will prevail. See, as Palestinians, we often feel no one standing between us and the violence, but we refuse to believe that God has abandoned us. So today, in our grief, in our fear, and even in our desperation, we will pray. Now, we need to do more than prayer. So much has been said about the illegality of all of this. International law has spoken. Human rights have spoken. Even governments have spoken. But today I want to speak about something even deeper, not just the illegality of all of this, but the immorality of it, which means we as people of faith have to speak. Friends, this is not about isolated incidents. It's a part of a system, an ongoing system for many years, with the stated goal to displace Palestinians and replace us. The goal is clear. They want to uproot us from our land, from our villages, from our homes, from our history. So we ask, how is this happening? How has this been allowed to happen? The answer begins with impunity. Israel has been allowed to act as though it is above the law. But I think we must go deeper. What sustains that impunity? What political interests? What military support? What financial backing? We've just seen the votes in the Congress. We must ask what ideology, what theology has been used to justify and excuse what should never be justified. As people of faith, we cannot remain silent. Our faith demands more of us. Yes, we need to pray. But prayer is not an escape from responsibility. In fact, prayer is what gives us the courage to act. So we pray and then we act. So let's pray. Pray earnestly. Pray persistently. But don't stop at prayer. We urge you to speak, to write, to mobilize. Call your elected representatives. Challenge your churches to speak louder. Urge your governments to act. Refuse. We need to refuse to become just accustomed to injustice and oppression. We need to refuse to look away. And perhaps by God's grace, if enough people find the courage to raise their voices, we can help bring an end to this misery and terror. We owe it to every family living in fear today. But we also owe it to our faith, to our convictions that justice must prevail.
2: That was Palestinian Christian theologian, the Reverend Dr. Munder Ishaq, the pastor of the Evangelical Lutheran Church of Hope in Ramallah and the founding director of the Bethlehem Institute for Peace and Justice. 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This is Saeed, executive producer and host of Arab Voices. During the July 19, 2026 weekly webinar organized by Doctors Against Genocide, Molly Kraft, a Canadian labor and community organizer, writer, founding member of Jews Say No to Genocide Coalition, co-founder of Showing Up for Racial Justice Toronto, and the granddaughter of Holocaust survivors, spoke about the weaponization of anti-Semitism. Let's listen to her talk.
4: I'm here to talk today about how pro-Israel governments, institutions, and individuals weaponize anti-Semitism as one of the many tactics to undermine pro-Palestinian movements globally. Specifically, I thought we could take a look at the International Holocaust Remembrance Association, or IHRA, definition of anti-Semitism and the type of threat it poses to movements for Palestinian liberation. I want to first make a note on how sickening, genuinely, how horrifying and frankly unconscionable it is to have to be discussing anti-Semitism when Palestinians are being mass murdered, tortured, displaced, and more by the Zionist State Project and Israeli people each and every day, as we just heard in so many tangible and horrific ways today and every single day. I really wish so badly that we could simply focus on the task of stopping the genocide, supporting Palestinians' rights and self-determination, and uniting all of our fights against occupying forces everywhere. But instead, there is some urgency, like Gore said, to understanding the IHRA definition, especially as it relates to equipping our movements to continue the fight. So I like to turn to Mohammed El-Kurd when I'm struggling with this. He says, "The strategy of defending ourselves against the baseless charge of anti-Semitism has historically brought us closer to it. And more than that, such an impulse inadvertently elevates the history of Jewish suffering, which is certainly studied, if not honored, above our present-day suffering, a suffering that is denied and disputed." And I love when he says this, "It isn't my fault that the people occupying my home are Jewish." I do not believe that speaking about Israeli occupation is anti-Semitic. I don't believe that calling what we're seeing in Israel Jewish supremacy is wrong. It's up to the Jewish people in Israel and globally to ensure that we speak out at every turn against Israel's forced displacement and mass murder of Palestinians, all done in the name of our Jewish safety. So, to engage in this conversation about weaponization properly with our ethics of holding central Palestinian liberation, I want to state three things. The charge of anti-Semitism from those in power, whether Zionist Jews or far-right Christian nationalists, is an intentional distraction to waste our time. They do not want to see Palestinian liberation, and this is a waste of our time. However, the process of examining how anti-Semitism is weaponized, as I will engage in, should not be taken as a belief of the importance of Jewish suffering over that of Palestinian people. The rhetorical exercise of determining what is and isn't anti-Semitism should not be misconstrued to suggest that it is more pressing and immediately ending the genocide and achieving Palestinian safety and self-determination. Understanding the weaponization of anti-Semitism is strengthened by a meaningful understanding of actual anti-Semitism, never disconnected from its relation to white supremacy, and all forms of interconnected oppression and hatred, anti-Palestinian racism, anti-Blackness, anti-Arab racism, anti-Indigenous sentiment, Islamophobia, and so on and so on. So I don't begin this conversation without taking all of this very seriously. Palestinian liberation and safety is always the most important and pressing goal in this conversation. In order to fight these increasing attacks by Zionists and their supporters, we have to continue to sharpen our analysis of what exactly is at play and how it might impact Palestinian liberation. So, as we know and as we heard, in Gaza and the West Bank, each and every day, Zionists attempt to erase Palestine through mass murder and displacement. Globally, Zionists and their supporters use a variety of tactics to question, delegitimize, or criminalize Palestinian people, their statehood, and their supporters. The IHRA definition and the weaponization of anti-Semitism should thus be understood as an extension of genocide, a functioning weapon of Palestinian erasure. This weaponization is now only increasing, and that's why we want to solidify our understanding of it. So, what is the IHRA definition and where did it come from? IHRA is an intergovernmental organization with 35 member countries, including Canada and many others. Different countries rotate to chair. And in 2016, they adopted a working definition on anti-Semitism after a European Union agency removed a very similar definition for an inability to establish a finalized true definition. Over the last 10 years, it has been adopted by 1,300 entities worldwide, including 47 countries and 340 universities and educational institutions. The definition itself is actually only 38 words long, and it reads, Anti-Semitism is a certain perception of Jews, which maybe expresses hatred towards Jews. Rhetorical and physical manifestations of anti-Semitism are directed towards Jewish or non-Jewish individuals and or their property, towards Jewish communities, institutions, and religious facilities. This is a very basic definition at best, and it's problematic at worst because it's overly self-referential for any good definition. It just sort of keeps saying the same things, which I'm going to touch on a little bit later. But for our purposes, what I want to highlight is actually when you're speaking about this or hearing about this, and you might already know this, it's actually the 11 illustrative examples that are deeply problematic, seven of which specifically focus on the state of Israel rather than on Jews as a group. We don't need to go into all 11, but I want to read one of them. Number seven says, denying the Jewish people of their right to self-determination, example, by claiming that the existence of a state of Israel is a racist endeavor. This is the most commonly cited example when Zionists and their supporters utilize the IHRA definition to silence pro-Palestinian movements. Some of the illustrative examples are actual anti-Semitism, which makes this all the more maddening because many of them are not, and the list's extreme ambiguity and lack of context allows them to be easily manipulated by Zionists and their supporters to categorize infinitely more and more and more things as anti-Semitic. As Independent Jewish Voices Canada explains, perhaps the most egregious of these examples is number seven, which I just read, because it claims that saying the existence of the state of Israel is a racist endeavor, because we all know that Israel is indeed a racist endeavor and has been from its onset. And this has been confirmed by multiple human rights organizations, Palestinian academics, Jewish academics, the global community, time and time again. So why is this so dangerous? The Zionist push to have the IHRA definition widely adopted has become an incredibly dangerous move for a free Palestine. First and foremost, of course, to Palestinian people expressing their statehood rights, opposition to the genocide and occupation and Israeli force. Second, typically, it's been dangerous for racialized people speaking out on behalf of a free Palestine. And then third, to anti-Zionist Jews attempting to speak in solidarity with Palestinian human rights. In each case, of course, we have to look at the relative danger someone faces by looking at the intersections of race, class, status, and other forms of oppression. In all cases, the pro-Israel lobby has weaponized the illustrative examples to claim that any criticism of Israel amounts to anti-Semitism. Initially, the entire definition and illustrative examples were more of a rhetorical exercise, but slowly it has creeped closer and closer into law. And I really appreciated what Dinah Mengistu called last week, small legal maneuvers. To understand these small legal maneuvers, I wanted to look at an example from the United States. So the author of IHRA himself, Kenneth Stern, warned in 2019 that this definition should absolutely not become law because it would restrict freedom of expression. This is most clearly seen when it first came to the House Judiciary Committee, and Stern spoke outright against it and said it was just a working definition meant to, quote, collect data on instances of anti-Semitism and try to categorize them. He said that if it was brought in, it would, quote, chill free speech through an overly rigid definition. To his relief, it was defeated in 2016. But as we know, 2 years later, 3 years later, in 2019, Donald Trump signed an executive order specifying that Title VI of the 1964 Civil Rights Act, which prohibits discrimination based on race, color, and national origin, would also bar forms of discrimination rooted in anti-Semitism. And most critically, he encouraged, when looking at these cases, that federal agencies should consider the IHRA definition. Since October 7th and the start of the genocide, the number of Title VI cases alleging that anti-Semitism has been involved have skyrocketed. Here, we see what Mengistu was referencing, small legal maneuvers moved this working definition closer and closer and closer to government committees, and then from government committees to be considered by law enforcement. And all of a sudden, in the span of just a few years, right before our eyes, we have a situation where any condemnation of the state of Israel can land you in jail, deny you entry into countries, destroy your career and livelihood, and so much more. In 2020, Independent Jewish Voices Canada compiled an excellent and startling tally of all the times the definition had been used. And so remember, 2020, it was unbelievable. Columbia, UCLA, Rutgers, schools across Canada, examples from the UK, Germany, Italy, Spain, Belgium, and the Netherlands. After October 7th and the start of the genocide, this only amplified with countless cases of the IHRA definition being utilized by employers, academic institutions, local and increasingly state governments, and more civil rights groups, civil society groups to suppress Palestinian liberation movements. In a 2025 Rutgers Law report, which I highly recommend, they explained that the widespread usage has resulted in the conflation of all Jews with a foreign state, thereby accomplishing two primary things of Israel and their supporters. Number one, deny Palestinians the civil right to narrate their own history, lived experiences, culture, and politics, and in turn legalize anti-Palestinian racism. And number two, coercively impose political orthodoxy in speech, research, and lawful collective action by conflating anti-Semitism with criticism of Zionism. I think it's worth unpacking what this means, denying Palestinians the right to narrate their own history. It is widely accepted through documentation, research, oral histories, and more, that the Nakba stemmed from a settler colonial vision buttressed by a racist view of Palestinians that became structural in Israel from its founding moments. But according to the IHRA example number 7, to name that racism is anti-Semitic. As the Rutgers publication so aptly puts it, quote, the IHRA definition thus serves as a tool for Nakba denial that defames Palestinians as inherently anti-Semitic for researching, writing, teaching, and speaking about their own history and experiences of systematic human rights violations by Israel. So why do we need to actually understand anti-Semitism to fight back? Again, it feels quite sickening and infuriating to center this type of learning when it is Zionist Jews doing the mass murdering and displacement. Who gives a about the historical or even present day definition of anti-Semitism? But I have to argue that there is both an ethical and practical reason here to understand it. I don't want to spend much time today on the ethical reasons. All I will say is that anti-Semitism is deeply rooted and connected to white supremacy, and the connections there can actually tell us a lot about those kinds of oppressions and ways to fight all oppressions. Right now, what I want to dig into more is the practical reasons. I think this is more useful for this group and for our movements. First, and very simply put, we are less effective if we can't explain why IHRA doesn't define actual anti-Semitism. In order to skillfully fight everything we just discussed, we must have a true understanding of the meaning of actual anti-Semitism. As Jews for Racial and Economic Justice explain, it is actually part of the nature of anti-Semitism to be confusing, cyclical in its nature. It's a welcoming into power by dominant white Christian classes and then a casting out when things get bad. This scapegoating is confusing for non-Jews and sometimes Jews as well, because it obscures the nature of this type of oppression. This has historically redirected us towards ineffective or even self-destructive resistance strategies, ultimately breaking down the social fabric of our movements. We win against IHRA if we know what we are speaking about. Second, the right is making anti-Semitism, the pretend weaponized version that we just talked about, their thing. In her book, Rachel Shabby explains so well that the left's disengagement from anti-Semitism has left a vacuum that can only be and only has been filled by the right. While the left have ceded the space, the right have smartly and strategically filled the void, leaving us with no language to speak about it. The American far right, even moderate right, has a multifaceted investment in the success of the Israeli state project. Sustaining a friendly colonial outpost in the Middle East, securing oil and gas in the region, destabilizing Arab and Muslim independence movements, securing a military landing pad to both inflict violence on neighboring areas and, of course, to test out methods of torture and control on Palestinian populations to then bring back to the United States, and fulfilling the Christian Zionist vision that only once Jews return to Israel will the second coming occur. It's all there for why it's so important to for the right to be invested in this project. Back in the U.S., the deep investment in weaponizing anti-Semitism, the IHRA version, is also one of many mechanisms to increase fascist control over any dissenting populations. Being able to arrest people for this manipulated version of anti-Semitism really suits those in power. Less freedom of speech, more state power, easy paths to criminalization, and precedent-setting cases for other human rights issues. The partnership between Christian Zionism and Israeli Zionism often serves to uplift fascist movement leaders who are dangerous for Black, Indigenous, and racialized people, all the while normalizing anti-Semitic beliefs as part of the ruling structures of society. And don't get me wrong, this is not meant to let Jewish Zionists, Israelis, or their diehard supporters off the hook. Instead, it is to name the often unspoken motives behind unquestioning support behind Israel. It's also to try and thread that needle carefully by disrupting the anti-Semitic but very common assumption that the Jewish Israeli settler state inherently possesses some kind of unique power globally. This lands us in that Jewish global conspiracy vibe. However, when in fact, it's really that Israel and any unique power it does hold has been bestowed by the most powerful and violent settler colonial states in the world. The state of Israel is, after all, modeled, we know, and propped up by the models of the UK, the US, and Canada, the most violent settler colonial states ever. Further, when we become fixated on Jewish trauma from the Holocaust as the only reason something so extreme has been allowed to happen, rather than focusing on the global imperialist project aligning British, American, Canadian, and of course other interests in the region, our discussions can veer towards anti-Semitic conspiracy theories. There's no Jewish conspiracy to amass power. Rather, there's a variety of successful settler colonial projects backing the state of Israel, along with rampant and unchecked capital and imperial interests that align to maintain the Israeli state's near global impunity. Again, this does not excuse Jewish Israeli actions. In fact, it just adds credence to the statement that Israel is an inherently racist, violent, and settler colonial project that must be dismantled immediately. So this is all a little bit bleak, but I have to say it's not all bad. There have been some incredible wins against the IRA definition that we can learn from and we must replicate. In higher education, the Australian government updated its higher education framework, and despite very intense pressure from pro-Israel groups and the Zionist lobby, they declined to mandate the IRA definition, and now universities are encouraged to use alternate definitions explicitly to, quote, not curb free speech. A number of academic institutions worldwide are making a coalition to push for the increasingly popular Jerusalem Declaration, excuse me, and it's brilliant. It's a brilliant coalition. Recently, here in Canada, the Canadian Association of University Teachers, representing over 70,000 academic staff across Canada, passed a resolution opposing the implementation of IRA. This is a huge win, and the association says it supports the academic freedom of its members and recognizes the need to safeguard the rights of scholars to critique all states, including the state of Israel, without fear of outside political influence, cuts to funding, censorship, harassment, threats, and intimidation. Other government institutions that we can celebrate and just make me so emotional, when New York City Mayor Zohran Mamdani took office, he immediately signed an executive order revoking the previous government's adoption of IRA for all city agencies. In the U.S., civil rights groups successfully argued at the U.S. Department of Education's Office for Civil Rights that the IRA definition should be excluded from their anti-discrimination documents for K-12 and university administrators. So that's a lot of education folks in the United States. Ireland and Norway famously have come out forcefully opposed to these definitions being used anywhere in their states. High-profile court cases in Germany recently ruled that the use of IRA by a number of municipal governments to essentially ban BDS during protests was unconstitutional and violated free speech. And then there's some really, really good ones. I know you folks have already spoken about this, but the British Medical Association, representing over 200,000 doctors and medical students in the UK, passed a motion opposing the National Health Service's adoption of the IRA working definition, but they also implemented a direct policy to lobby the UK government until it is formally revoked at all state levels. And there's so many of these. I could truly go on for hours, but let's just say there is so much to learn in each and every one of these. The nuances of how these folks won, how they organized, and how they fought back. We have the capacity and we have the brilliance we know to learn from them and replicate them. So How can I, try and conclude this and take our important lessons? Firstly, we know that Zionists and their supporters are deeply committed to both the on-the-ground genocide, the most brutal and ever-increasing ways of forcibly displacing, harming, and murdering Palestinians, and the project of pushing their colonial violence into other spaces, whether it be Lebanon, Syria, Iran, or beyond. But we also know that Zionists and their supporters are engaged in a variety of genocidal practices more globally, undermining the Palestinian state project, Nakba denial, attempted discrediting of scholars, academics, and thought leaders. And I hope I've showed a little bit today that the weaponization of anti-Semitism and the IRA definition is part of this broader genocidal project that we must be attuned to. On the flip side, this is why my pitch for the hope in all of this. Anytime we in the diaspora feel hopeless because we have not yet stopped the genocide and ultimately have seen in real time a free Palestine emerge for us, we have the responsibility to find more and more ways to fight back. Here is a spot where our expertise and our relentlessness is urgently needed. We must find every instance of this absurd and violent definition and defeat it. We must ensure politicians lose sleep over it and ultimately lose their jobs if they don't enact change on it. There is a crack here, an opening of massive winds that could become a watershed. We take this moment and we will run with it. Of course, that doesn't replace any of our other organizing, arms embargoes, boycotts, divestments, and sanctions, all of it. It's just one more space where we know we will defeat Zionists and their supporters and fight like hell until Palestine is free. Thank you very much.
2: That was Molly Kraft, Canadian labor and community organizer, writer, founding member of the Jews Say No to Genocide Coalition, and co-founder of Showing Up for Racial Justice Toronto, speaking about the weaponization of anti-Semitism during a webinar held on July 19, 2026 by Doctors Against Genocide. You've been listening to Arab Voices, a syndicated radio talk show that airs on dozens of radio stations in the US and Europe since 2002. Our shows are archived online and you can listen to them by visiting arabvoices.net. And that does it for the show today. Thanks for listening. This is Saeed, executive producer and host of Arab Voices. Until we meet next week, peace on earth.
5: I'm Dr. Anthony Lizowitz, and this is Climate Connections. On sweltering summer days in Austin, Texas, most homes have the windows shut and air conditioners pumping. But some people cannot afford to run their AC enough to adequately cool their homes. And if the power goes out in a storm, air conditioners do not work. So some houses can quickly become dangerously hot inside, especially older, drafty homes that allow heat to seep in faster.
6: We have a lot of houses with zero insulation.
5: And Mark Kuder, Austin's Climate Adaptation and Resilience Manager, says the threat is growing as the climate warms.
6: You know, in the 1970s, we would get an average of 10 days over 100. Now we're seeing, in like 2023, 80 days over 100.
5: So the city funds programs to help low-income residents make energy efficiency improvements, like adding insulation or reflective roof coatings, which can help homes stay cooler without using as much AC. And the city maintains a network of cooling centers where people can go during heat waves. But some residents, including those who are elderly or ill, may be unable to leave their homes.
6: A lot of the people who are most vulnerable to heat are people who are isolated.
5: So he says it's also important for people to check in on their neighbors and help make sure they're safe. Climate Connections is produced by the Yale Center for Environmental Communication. 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

The Bridge Club meets at 1 o'clock every other Thursday for chicken salad, clover rolls, and gossip. You know, all Mama's food is soft and white, except for the bourbon. 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
0: As time goes by.
1: Herman Hupfeld wrote As Time Goes By in 1931 for the Broadway show Everybody's Welcome. It's inextricably linked to the film Casablanca, as is Dooley Wilson, who played Sam, and made this recording in 1942.
0: No matter what the future brings, as time goes by.
1: The film's screenplay came from an unpublished play, whose original title was Everybody Comes to Rick's. Other than that, little was changed. The script even included this song. In the film, the Rick in question is played by Humphrey Bogart. The song is a reminder of his old love, Ilsa, Ingrid Bergman, and he bans its playing in the bar. But when Ilsa returns, she begs Sam to play the old song. The oft-quoted "Play It Again, Sam" never actually appears in the film. But if you missed the beginning of this episode, go to soundbeat.org and, you know, play it again. Soundbeat is produced at the Belfer Audio Archive, Syracuse University Library. I'm Brett Barry.
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12: Welcome, friends, to another edition of Economic Update, a weekly program devoted to the economic dimensions of our lives and those of our children. I'm your host, Richard Wolf. Okay, I want to turn to a topic today, one that has bothered me and many of you for years. And I'm doing it at a time when this issue, as I'll explain in a moment, is finally fading out and a whole new focus is coming in. It's a historical shift, and it's as important as anything else going on in the way human beings are thinking about society, are thinking about their communities. It's as important as anything else. Even if you haven't talked about it or thought about it yet yourself in the terms I'm going to lay out. So here we go. Roughly 100 years ago, to be precise, 1929, a little less than 100 years ago, the capitalist economy all over the world crashed. It remains to this day the greatest crash of capitalism in its 300 or 400 year history. The crash wasn't just in the United States. It impacted the whole world, devastating in Europe, devastating in wherever capitalism already existed in a developed way, but also terrible consequences in Asia, Africa, Latin America, and so on. And out of that came a deep recognition that the kind of capitalism that had developed across the 19th century and into the 20th in which businesses were set up by private individuals, mostly. The government played some role, but kind of secondary. The government depended for its money on the business community. It depended on society working on the business community that owned and operated the means of communication or transportation in most cases. You can speak of, and we did come to do that, of private capitalism as being the kind of capitalism that the world was focused on. The government played a secondary, minor, supportive role. What happened with the Great Crash of 1929 came to be called the Great Depression and lasted 10 years, a little more actually, from 1929 to 1940-41. Long, long time, very, very bad. At its peak in the United States, for example, unemployment rate 25%. That's about five or six times what it is today, and we have serious unemployment today. Well, one of the things that came out of the Great Depression was a deep disappointment in private capitalism. The development of the American railroad system, the development of the American canal system, the development of the American iron and steel industry, all of those things that happened in the 19th and 20th century led people, all kinds of people, to celebrate private capitalism. Look how much economic development happened, say, from the time of the Civil War until 1929. It's when the great American cities became great American cities, and so on. But in all of that self-celebration, nobody prepared the American people, or for that matter, any people, for the very possibility that this system could crash. And I mean crash, so that one out of four people was out of work, and the remaining three were worried sick that they were about to become out of work. Production shrank year after year. It didn't grow, it shrank. Poverty was everywhere. President Roosevelt in America gave a famous speech that had the line, you know, one-third of our country goes to bed hungry, goes to, and so on and so on. Nobody prepared the society. And what happened when this crash occurred? Well, the private capitalist sector couldn't get us out of it. When 1929 turned into 1930, things didn't get better. Or 31, or 32, or 33, it still kept getting worse. Try to imagine, if you can, how that felt. In their desperation, the American people turned to the government, and they said to the government in so many words, somebody has to step up and save the private capitalist economy. And we don't see anybody who can do it except the government. It has the money, maybe, or can get it. It has the authority. It has the reach, it has the people, maybe it can solve the problem. Notice, private capitalism became defined as our problem and the government as our solution. And Franklin Roosevelt, who was a conventional thinker that the government should play a minor role when he ran for office to be president, once in office, 1932, the election, he realized how desperate things were, and he understood what the mass of people wanted. By the way, the mass of people made this very clear. They joined unions in the 1930s in a way no American generation ever did before. Tens of millions of people moved into unions. These were people who hadn't been in a union in their lives, whose parents had never been in a union. They were desperate. They also joined two socialist and a communist party, and those became very big, powerful political parties in America in the 1930s. So very dramatic. And it meant that the great question became, and that's the question that has dominated for the last century, the great question became, what is the appropriate relationship, here we go, between the private sector and the public? How big a role should the government have? Should it be minimal, like it was before 1929? Should it be maximal, like it was in the depths of the 1930s, when the government stepped in? I want to remind you, the government became one of the largest employers in the United States, maybe the single largest one. The government dominated many industries, ran the railroads, and when the war came in 1941, ran even more, put the market aside and substituted ration tickets. That's how we bought and sold basic goods in America. The government issued, not a private market, not private buying and selling, government control, government regulation to save us. Mr. Roosevelt, the champion of the government intervening, who intervened more than any president ever had, was reelected by the American people three times. No president had ever been as popular as the one was who brought the government in. So powerful was the government stepping in. And remember, once the war came, a decision made by the government, they took the unemployed who they couldn't find jobs for, put half of them in uniform to fight a war, and put the other half in the factory to make the uniform and the guns for the first school. And they solved the unemployment problem. Well, you can imagine, all of this terrified the champions of private capitalism, who in those days had names like Rockefeller and Carnegie and fill in the blank. You know, the Elon Musks and Jeffrey Bezos of that time. They were horrified. Why? Because they understood, and this is perhaps the most important point, that in a modern capitalist economy in which you allow universal suffrage, everybody gets to vote, there's a possibility that the mass of people, seeing that private capitalism isn't the best or isn't even tolerable, will use their ballot power to bring the government in, have more confidence in that government than they did in the private sector, which delivered to them the great crash of the 1930s. Wow. This story then meant that when the war was over in 1945, when the Depression was just a memory, the business community, private capitalist, went to work to undo what had just happened. Roosevelt called what he did, the government intervention, the New Deal. Well, once he died, which happened right at the end of the war, the business community went to work to undo the New Deal. And the way they did that was to say that there is a fundamental clash between the private and the government. They made that the big issue. And goodness and freedom and democracy and everything good is with private. and the government is terrible. Wasn't very sophisticated, and when we come back after the break, I'll show you how that has shaped, until now, the discussion of economics, and in not in a good way. Stay with me. We'll be right back.

0: Welcome back, friends, to the second half of today's economic update. Jumping right back in, we were at the end of World War II. It's 1945, 46, 47. Americans have just had a world war, and before that, a decade of depression. And the government is playing a massive role in the economy for all the reasons we discussed. And the private capitalist sector is horrified. Where might this government intrusion go? Maybe the workers will decide they don't want private capitalists to run the food system. They can't rely on them. Or to run the job programs. Maybe we have to have government jobs all the time because the private sector seems to generate unemployment all the time, etc., etc. The business community gathered itself together and it undertook something which deserves the name crusade. A crusade was launched to undo what had happened in the 1930s and 40s, to bring the government back to a secondary, minor role, so that nothing the mass of people could get by voting could intrude on the profitability that the private sector wanted to focus on, their own growing wealth. The gap between rich and poor had been dramatically reduced during the 30s and 40s, and the rich people knew it. And they didn't like it, not at all. So they went to work, and in this crusade, you know how crusades are, they're not big on nuance. Crusades want you to be clear, this is the good guys, and over here are the bad guys. And you should line up with the good ones against the bad ones. So what was good? Private enterprise. Free enterprise. What'd that mean? Let the private owners of business do what they want to do. Let them figure out what's profitable. Let them go and do it. Don't regulate them. Don't tax them. The more we give to the private sector, the better off we'll all be. Now, this was not an easy sale because the American people had just gone through the worst depression anyone had ever imagined, brought to you by private capitalism. So they had a hard time pushing that, but they pushed it. They had an easier time making government intervention bad. One of the ways they did that was to say government intervention is socialism, and socialism is Russia, and Russia is a dictatorship, so socialism is a dictatorship, is anti-democratic, socialism is bad. Look at those socialist countries in Eastern Europe. They're not as rich as we are. See, socialism doesn't make you rich. It's bad. Don't go near it. And to drive the point home, we had a Cold War with Russia in which we scared the pants off everybody about possibly using nuclear weapons. And why did people get scared? Because the United States used two nuclear bombs on Japan at the end of the war. Wow. And for the next 75 years, from 1945, basically, to now, the great debate was private versus government. And it's only fair to say that debate was mostly won by the private. They were able to dominate the media, dominate politics, dominate the university and the school, so that people were told, private is good, government is bad. We were reminded that many people had earlier written arguments about that government is best, which governs least, and all of that ideology. Why do I call it ideology? Because it makes no sense. It's a belief that shapes how you see the world. It's not a belief based on the world. The government got called in and was able to save private capitalism from itself. And as if to drive the point home, in 2008 and 9, when our economy crashed again, got the name Great Recession because it was the second worst collapse of capitalism, also global, even more global than the one in 1929. You know what saved us? The government got called in. You may not remember it, but in the final 4 months of 2008, the heads of all the major banks got on their private jets and flew to Washington begging the government to save them because they were all bankrupt. The government gave money to General Motors to save it. Ditto Chrysler, and on and on and on. And then a few years later, when we had a pandemic, what did we do? We called in the government to save us. It gave everybody on unemployment more money. It gave subsidies to people for health care. Subsidies taken away and freaking people out now as they have to privately pay for it. No, the government has saved us over and over again. You know why? Because private capitalism is an unstable system, always has been, and there's nobody else. But yet the debate goes on, and yet the majority of my colleagues will tell you that private enterprise is the most important and efficient way to go. It isn't. It never was. But now we have a new problem. And that is, as it's going to be for the rest of this century, the problem of the People's Republic of China. Because you know what they've done? They've said, we're not into this ideological debate. We're not going to have a stupid debate about the government versus the private. We're going to go and take a different approach. If we can see that private enterprise and private profit calculations solve certain economic problems in a society efficiently, we'll do it that way. And if we can see that other things that a society needs need to put private profit aside and do what the society says it needs done, we'll have the government do that. The government doesn't have to make a private profit. We'll rationally ask the question and answer it case by case. We're not going to be driven by some fanatical notion. It must be one. It must be. That's like one size fits all. It doesn't. It pinches. Why? Why are we stuck in this? Well, the answer is we're not. More and more people are understanding that this is a phony issue. More and more people are discovering when you work for a private employer or you work for a public employer, they may be different, they may not, but this is not what makes or breaks anything. For every example of a private enterprise that is efficient, I'll show you a state one that is. And for every state enterprise that is inefficient, I'll show you a private one that is inefficient. Stop with this religious, in the worst sense of the word, notion. Let's be practical. Let's be rational and do it in the way that works best. Get some of that so-called American pragmatism working here. And I'm happy to report that's happening. Because while everybody was discussing which is better, the public or the private, debating and arguing endlessly, the literature in the library fills many floors with books and articles. Nobody was asking a very different question. Maybe the problems of modern economy are not about public versus private. Maybe they're about whether you run an enterprise in an undemocratic, autocratic way, with a few people at the top, the owner, the top managers, the board of directors, tiny group of people running every enterprise. They may have 50, 500, 5,000, 500,000 employees, but a tiny group. Most boards of directors have a half a dozen people on them. We run businesses that way. Maybe we oughtn't to. Maybe we ought to be looking at that, at the microeconomic level, not the macro. Not always about government versus private. Stop. That's a religious quarrel. That's like having debates over how many angels can dance on the head of a pin. That was what was big question in the medieval time among religious scholars. Maybe, and I'm one of them, and I'm not alone, the real question is how do we organize the factories, the offices, and the stores? Do we really want to stay with a tiny group of people who are running the business and maximizing the profit they get and not worrying about what happens to the vast majority of us who are not employers, who don't get profits? Maybe that's a mistake. Understandable, but not acceptable. It's the same question the slaves asked when they noticed there were many of them and very few slave owners. It's the same understanding that the serfs figured out when they understood there were a lot of them and a few lords. There are a lot of employees and very few employers. Why are we allowing the tiny minority to run the business? Why isn't that a cooperative, a collective, a democratically that's a question of the organization of an enterprise. That should have been the question we were talking about for the last century, not distracted into an empty, endless debate. It's endless. It's as urgent today as it was 20, 40, 60, 80 years ago. You know why? Because it's irrelevant. Because it's the wrong issue to ask. We can and we should learn from that dead end not to pursue it anymore. Let's leave that to the people who run our societies democratically to decide how much of it is private, how much of it is the government, and make that a practical, pragmatic decision. Meanwhile, let's really talk about what could change all of our lives really profoundly. Whether the business we go to work in is a democratic institution that we can all be equal in and have equal influence on, rather than going to work to be a worker bee in a hive run by a tiny minority who are only interested in becoming junior Elon Musk. If these kinds of interventions strike you as useful, please, that's why we do these programs, share them with others. And of course, as always, I look forward to speaking with you again next week.
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0: A union called CIT said they value women's participation and are willing to elevate us to leadership positions at the state level. I said, the ladies can be on their own. We don't need a gents group at all.
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0: If we go there, they'll talk about men, men, men. 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
1: 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On this weekend's Labor Arts calendar, Woody Guthrie's American Song is on stage at The Wharf in Washington, D.C., both Saturday and Sunday. Complete details and the latest Labor Arts news and events are available at laborheritage.org, where you can also subscribe to the Labor Heritage Foundation's free weekly newsletter. In today's labor history, on this date in 1894, Eugene Debs and three other trade unionists were arrested after the Pullman strike. You can discover these stories where they happened. The online Labor Landmarks map is available at laborheritage.org. Today's labor quote is by Elizabeth Gurley Flynn, the Wobbly organizer born on this date in 1890, who said, "There is less violence against labor today, but there are more legal restrictions. There has been labor protection by law, but there has also been labor repression by law." This has been Chris Garlock for the Labor Radio Podcast Network. Have a great weekend.
2: 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Once again, that is an opening reception for Discovered by Laura Miller Crimp and Marie Ada Crimp, Friday, August 7th at the Bundy Museum.

Broadcasting from the Bundy Museum of History and Art, this is WBDY LP 99.5 in Binghamton. It's about time.

But the Silicon Valley Controlled Administration is hell-bent on banning any state's rights to regulate. On top of it all, the technology is nowhere near its maturity. It's still got a ways to go. How do you begin to think about such an unprecedented technology, let alone how to regulate it? The irony about AI is that it may be the most dangerous technology in the history of mankind, but it's also incredibly simple. First, allow me a moment to break it down. Most importantly, it's not an intelligence. It doesn't think. Actually, it's a very sophisticated classification process that makes predictions off of large amounts of data. You first build an AI by collecting an enormous amount of data, which you then use to program it. You program it to identify patterns of sentences, images, even DNA sequences. Once it's programmed, you can then use that model to make predictions. You could give it part of a sentence and it would be able to finish it with the right word, or you could give it a series of prompt words and request that it compile a certain image. And because it was programmed on millions of images, it would be able to predict the pattern that you were requesting. You know, it's a fancy machine that makes educated guesses. It sounds simple enough, right? But when these data sets are so enormous and comprised of everything available on the internet and every bit of personal information in government databases and a complete GPS record of how everyone moves through the world, voice recognition, facial recognition, all of it, then the technology takes on an all-powerful omniscience that is very dangerous. Most frightening to me is that if it were programmed on huge data sets of DNA, you could request it to spit out entirely new and novel life forms, like, say, for example, a virus that doesn't show symptoms, but that's passed through breath, or a bacteria that's resistant to antibiotics. This technology exists today, unregulated. This is how they make biowarfare. And this is where AI gets very scary. It's a threat to the very web of life. It's a threat to the stability of everything. It's also a threat to democracy. The world first saw this a decade ago in the Cambridge Analytica scandal. Cambridge Analytica was the cyber warfare company hired by Steve Bannon of all people again, to run AI programs on the data of 230 million Americans. Much of that data was illegally provided by Facebook, by the way. Using pattern recognition, the AI predicted which of those millions of Americans were the most vulnerable to brainwashing. They flagged people who had had substance abuse problems, had suffered from depression, were ultra-religious, were attracted to supernatural phenomena, and other qualities that had been proven to coincide with people who were vulnerable to persuasion. Then they targeted those people individually based on each person's custom profile with elaborately subtle propaganda campaigns to persuade them to vote for Trump in 2016. And he won. Cambridge Analytica also influenced voters to vote for Brexit, and it won. Bannon learned firsthand that he who controls the data controls the world. When he says it's the most dangerous technology in the history of mankind, he knows from experience. You can see how the simple process of pattern recognition of gigantic data sets, combined with the shape-shifting nature of digitalization, can take on godlike powers. One of the big problems with that is that it can only work if the AI models are continually replenished with enormous streams of data. In order to meet this demand, a surveillance infrastructure is required to continually extract and digitize all human behavior. In other words, an AI industry cannot function without a surveillance state. That's your phone spying on you, cameras everywhere, facial recognition, smart appliances that send your behavior patterns to the corporations and to the government, your electronic banking, your electronic purchases. This is the surveillance infrastructure. And as we all know, surveillance is a cornerstone of fascism. For me, the required surveillance makes AI a deal breaker. Full stop. Well, actually,
There are two deal breakers.

0: for me. The second one is that the AI also requires a build out of data centers. In case you're not up on data centers, they are ecologically devastating. And they're metastasizing all over the country as the Stargate Project. That's the federal project to cover the entire continent, well, the United States, with thousands of data centers, ostensibly in order to beat the AI race with China. Even if beating China means turning the US into a gigantic, slum-ridden industrial wasteland. The imperative to build out AI as an essential utility is as fatally flawed as the Roman imperative to build out a system of water pipes made of poisonous lead. Each data center is an enormous concrete building that makes a Walmart superstore look like a Japanese tea house. Inside are rows of thousands and thousands of computers that crunch all the numbers for AI and devour agricultural land, freshwater supplies, and hordes of energy. In Northern Virginia, there are hundreds of data centers, and they go for miles, one after another, like a cancer that won't stop. And speaking of cancer, it was just revealed that there's a link between an Amazon data center in Oregon and a cluster of rare cancers. And we're only just getting started. All the computations that take place inside these gulags demand unthinkable amounts of energy, so much that the U.S. grid can't even produce enough. How do they expect to run an entire civilization on AI? I mean, that's their dream, you know. This is serious cognitive dissonance. People's electric bills are already going up to 40% higher just to pay for all the grid upgrades. And once these concrete wastelands are built and operating, any human or pet living in the immediate vicinity comes down with health problems. It doesn't seem to matter to them that AI data centers are terraforming the Earth into a hellscape. In fact, Sam Altman of OpenAI blithely shrugs, and I quote, "Yes, I know they take a lot of land." Yet they still keep building them. They're building them even when they have to remain offline as zombies, because there's simply not enough energy generated on the U.S. grids to power them. Their solution is to fire up decommissioned nuclear reactors, like Three Mile Island, among others. They even finagled the member nations at COP to redesignate nuclear as a renewable energy so that they could get a climate pledge from all the countries to triple renewables, aka nuclear, by 2050. And they're doubling down on liquid natural gas and fossil fuels as well to get those data centers buzzing. Just when emissions from coal plants were decreasing, Silicon Valley's got Trump bringing them online again. I say we abolish it altogether. Former Google CEO Eric Schmidt proposed a novel solution. He said that his rocket company, Relativity Space, would put data centers in orbit. Do you know how much environmental damage these rocket blast-offs would do? Not to mention the space junk problem that has started to make its way into collisions with commercial jets. Sam Altman has also spoken about the need for computing in space, and Jeff Bezos announced at Italian Tech Week in Turin recently that one of the things that's going to happen in the next, it's hard to know exactly when, in the next 10 plus years, and I bet it's not more than 20 years, we're going to start building these giant gigawatt data centers in space, end quote. If you think this level of delusional space-obsessed hubris is unique to the tech bros, think again. It actually goes back to the culture of nuclear science. Before Elon Musk's SpaceX and Jeff Bezos' Blue Origin, there was Wernher von Braun, the Nazi scientist who was exonerated so he'd be free to design nuclear weapons for the U.S. Von Braun wrote many books about colonizing the moon and Mars. The subtext of much of von Braun's work was a loathing of nature as his experiments risked apocalyptic destruction. But he justified his perilous nuclear adventures with the physics truism that energy cannot be destroyed. And to that point, this is what von Braun wrote. Quote, "Science has found that nothing can disappear without a trace. Nature does not know extinction. All it knows is transformation. Now, if God applies his fundamental principle to the most minute and insignificant parts of his universe, doesn't it make sense to assume that he applies it also to the masterpiece of his creation, the human soul? I think it does. And everything science has taught me and continues to teach me strengthens my belief in the continuity of our spiritual existence after death. Nothing disappears without a trace. End quote. Von Braun inaccurately asserts that nature does not know extinction. He then extends that logic as being especially true for humans, since we are supposedly the masterpieces of all creation. And then he uses this fallacy to justify destroying nature because it will undoubtedly lead to a higher, transformed state. In other words, he espouses destruction as the path to God. You can hear echoes of this insanity in the de facto credo of today's tech bros: move fast and break things. Jairus Grove, a professor at the University of Hawaii, summed up the gist of Von Braun's worldview. And I quote, "Underlying the logic of nuclear weapons is a rational eugenics cosmology for the remaking of human species around a mutated and victorious potential national race," end quote. The same logic is very much alive in the rantings of the Silicon Valley nerds who fantasize about merging with machines, populating Mars, and beating China in the AI race. The thinking is any disasters that would result would invariably lead to some sort of spiritual transcendence. In all seriousness, these people are mentally ill and should not be in positions of power. But as fanciful as these agendas are, it is conceivable how the deployment of the atom bomb on Hiroshima and Nagasaki and its subsequent devastation are a twisted kind of proof of American exceptionalism. The bombs catapulted the U.S. into a status as the preeminent world power for the second half of the 20th century. For PR purposes, the detonations also provided the perfect display of sadistic bravado to sear a religious awe of U.S. power into the world's collective consciousness. American exceptionalism came alive. That's all that mattered to them. It's impossible to overstate the degree to which the development and deployment of the bomb shifted geopolitics and world culture. Europe and Asia were in shambles, but the U.S. had become a god for not only ending the war, but for wielding a seemingly supernatural force to do so. While it's disputable if the bomb really did end the war, it did deliver the dubious message that peace had a price. In this case, the nuclear destruction of land, water, and hundreds of thousands of innocent civilians. A lamentable but necessary sacrifice, they believe. It fit perfectly with von Braun's justification for apocalypse and subsequent transcendence. Nuclear weapons shifted the paradigm of how war was perceived and reset the rules. Warfare suddenly scaled up to a global pursuit, no longer local. Game theory prevailed, with one winner and everyone else loses. If you're not deploying it, it's being deployed against you. The Cold War theology was born. It was during the first chill of the Cold War that the digital seeds first sprouted that later grew into AI. As I mentioned, the goal was global hegemony. And in this context, computers and algorithms were seen as the most effective means of containing rivals. The idea was to be able to monitor and arm the entire planet before the Soviets did. The Pentagon developed an electronic network of nodes that allowed communications, surveillance, and lethal strikes. The network was designed to scale up to global proportion. The digital format was the language that could be understood and transmitted across the network. This was where the internet came from. It wasn't designed to connect humanity. No, it was designed to dominate humanity over vast spaces. It's a surveillance octopus that obliterates local concerns and local geographies. In fact, if it weren't for the bomb, the idea for the internet would likely have never even occurred to anyone. The digitization that was developed to create the internet also provided the language, grammar, and alphabet for AI. My friend Jerry Mander coined the phrase megatechnology. Megatechnology describes a reality in which innovations scaffold on previous technologies. The result is a mosaic of intertwining, interdependent technologies that create entirely new ones. For example, nuclear technology paved the way for the internet, among other things, which paved the way for AI, among other things. And they all work synergistically together, along with other components of megatechnology, such as satellites, robotics, space technology, genetics, nanotechnology, etc. All these technologies comprise an ecosystem of hegemonic logic that was born of nuclear weapons research. And now we come full circle as AI is being groomed to autonomously make decisions on launching nuclear weapons. This is a dangerous, slippery slope. Despite the Pentagon's official policy that humans will always be in the loop, AI is looking more and more appealing to war planners in a modern battlefield context that demands multitasking. Humans are thought of as too slow, too emotional, and easily overwhelmed to handle the urgency and multiple demands. It's believed that AI would be more reliable. The one problem, though, is that in wargaming simulations at Stanford University, AI is consistently predisposed toward heightened conflict and escalation. This is according to a 2025 article in Politico. Apparently, diplomacy has not been programmed into the AI model, and it could care less about mutually assured destruction. I recently came across a piece written in 2012 by Carl Grossman, who serves on the board with me at the Global Network Against Weapons and Nuclear Power in Space. The article is entitled The Nuclear Cult. It's comprised of a series of interviews with people who have studied the nuclear industry. Grossman was trying to understand how nuclear scientists were able to power forth with such nihilistic work in the face of obvious existential risks. Grossman demonstrates that unlike other toxic pursuits such as plastic manufacturing or the tobacco industry, the nuclear scientists are swept up in a cult-like religious fervor that blinds them to all the apocalyptic downsides. In reading the article, I was astonished at how identical the blind ideological faith of the nuclear researchers were to the oligarchs today of AI. In many ways, they're mirror images of one another. But, you know, it makes sense really when you recall that digital technology was a rib pulled from the side of the atom bomb. Think about it. Both digital technology and nuclear weapons elevate an anointed priesthood of men who wield specialized knowledge inaccessible to all others. Nukes had Oppenheimer, Wernher von Braun, Kissinger, Fermi, Richard Feynman, Edward Teller, and others. AI's got Elon Musk, Peter Thiel, Jeff Bezos, Bill Gates, Mark Andreessen, Alex Karp, Sam Altman, Jensen Huang, Eric Schmidt, ad nauseum. Trump purged the old deep state only to replace it with a full set of Batman villains. This tight little cluster of misfits is pushing the AI agenda onto all human civilization. They run on the same non-logic that the nuclear priesthood did, but with far more power and wealth, and none of the regulatory guardrails that are requisite with nuclear. This makes our current situation exceedingly precarious. But listen to some of the opinions that Grossman collected. The similarities between the cultism of the nuclear industry and that of AI are uncanny. For example, Dr. Chris Busby, author of Wings of Death, Nuclear Pollution and Human Health, said, quote, "It's the cult of the nuclearists, and this construct of the nuclear scientists seeking to control nature with mathematical equations that make them feel safe sets up a collision with reality in a way we are going to destroy ourselves. The belief in nuclear power is far beyond anything scientific or rational," said Busby, who has a PhD in chemical physics. This reminds me so much of Elon Musk or Sam Altman when he's saying, seeking to control nature with mathematical equations that make them feel safe. My friend Alice Slater, who had been with the Nuclear Age Peace Foundation for many years, was also quoted. She said, quote, "They're holding our planet hostage while they tinker in their labs without regard to the risks they are creating for the very future of life on Earth," end quote. Doesn't it just sound like Jeff Bezos and Bill Gates and all the other oligarchs? And these respective priesthoods each push the irrational worldview that their weapons will lift humanity to some salvation, a kind of messianic transformation that leads to an uber humanity. You can see it in the way they use the language to overlay mystic godlike qualities onto their projects. The Trinity for the first nuclear bomb test. Project Prometheus is the name of Bezos' new AI startup. The Meta Data Center is named Hyperion, after a Greek god. The all-knowing qualities of an oracle, which Larry Ellison took, is the name of his company. And we can never forget Oppenheimer's famously grandiloquent quote that he said came to him when he witnessed the first detonation of the atomic bomb that he developed. "Now I am become death, the destroyer of worlds." Good or evil doesn't matter to these people. For them, the only virtue is power itself. By their logic, the powerless are without virtue. And because they lack virtue, they're expendable. This is the logic of eugenics. The hundreds of thousands of workers who were laid off because of AI are expendable by this logic. The community suffocating in West Memphis due to emissions from Elon Musk's gigantic data center are expendable. The kids who kill themselves because of chatbot addictions are expendable. The farmers whose crops are dying because all the water is going to data centers are expendable. The victims of Hiroshima and Nagasaki were expendable. In this paradigm, the very act of subjugating others is proof of a superior master race. The tech industry, like the nuclear industry, doesn't run on logic. It is driven by a misanthropic deification of technology. Out of the groaning scourge, the broligarchs emerge, renewed as modern technological messiahs. When Peter Thiel was asked in an interview, point blank, "You would prefer the human race to endure, right?" Thiel was stumped. He couldn't bring himself to say, I would like humanity to stick around. That's because he considers himself to be a superior being to humanity. Humanity gets in his way. He's also said that democracy is an obstruction to freedom and that it was a mistake to give women the right to vote. This is the pathological mentality of the people now leading the United States. There's only a handful of them, but they are making consequential decisions about the future of all life on Earth.
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0: Now, Henry Kissinger, who was obsessed with perpetuating U.S. global dominance, rose as the perfect Machiavelli for the Cold War. He employed such tactics as playing China and the Soviets against one another and micromanaging the secret bombing of Cambodia to wipe out communists that ended up slaughtering a fifth of the population. In Chile, he gave millions of dollars to the dictator Augusto Pinochet for his overthrow of democratically elected Salvador Allende. And he equipped President Suharto of Indonesia with arms to invade East Timor, resulting in 200,000 casualties. Kissinger thrived on orchestrating these and other political coups against leaders he deemed did not know their place in the U.S. world order. In 1957, he wrote his first book, Nuclear Weapons and Foreign Policy. It got a rave review in the New York Times by Edward Teller, who was a key figure in nuclear weapons development. The book advocated for limited nuclear war, whatever they mean by limited. And then almost 70 years later in 2024, he co-wrote his last book with former CEO of Google, Eric Schmidt, and Craig Mundie. The book is called Genesis, Artificial Intelligence, Hope, and the Human Spirit. The man was truly a living link between the first weapon of mass destruction to the current one. His protege, Eric Schmidt, carries his legacy of tyranny forward. Obsession with power was the shared value that brought Kissinger and Schmidt together. The dubious duo first met at a conference in 2009 when Schmidt was still CEO of Google. Kissinger told Schmidt he felt that electrical engineers were abjectly ignorant in history, philosophy, economics, and the humanities. He also asked him if there was a way to remove all the war criminal accusations against himself online that might come up during Google searches. Schmidt ended up inviting Kissinger to speak at Google at the company, and Schmidt said that Kissinger, quote, announced to the entire employee body that Google was a threat to modern civilization, which everyone at Google loved, end quote. This is a story that Schmidt has told again and again, gleeful that the engineers loved hearing that they wielded the power to threaten civilization, because power is the only metric these people honor. Though Schmidt had all the money in the world and had literally shaped internet civilization and culture, he did not wield the gravitas of Henry Kissinger, the preeminent geopolitical power broker of the 20th century. So Schmidt was eager to model himself after such an erudite icon, war criminal or not. Schmidt learned from the best in how to neutralize moral failure with the right ideological framing. For example, Schmidt said he had become an arms dealer in 2024 because, quote, watching the Russians use tanks to destroy apartment buildings with little old ladies and kids just drove me crazy, end quote. It seems like a non sequitur to me that that's why he should launch a killer drone company. I mean, because of the Russian attacks on little old ladies. With what he thought was the right frame, and he felt free of remorse from any mass suffering or genocide from his technology. As long as it wields Promethean power, he feels entitled to wage any destruction he pleases. Schmidt fancies himself a latter-day Kissinger, having had insinuated himself in consequential positions during the Obama, Trump, and Biden administrations. Just as Kissinger was also a powerful deep state force across multiple presidencies. Under Obama and Trump, Schmidt was the first chair of the Defense Innovation Board, which oversaw countless war games in the Pacific using all the new AI weapons Schmidt helped to develop. Militaries from Japan, Korea, the Philippines, Australia, Indonesia, Singapore, the U.S., and other nations are plowing through the ocean habitats year-round with military exercises because of Schmidt's initiative. Robot ships and submarines and other autonomous weapons have been the source of thousands of deaths of whales, dolphins, turtles, and other marine life for the last decade. One big difference between Schmidt's involvement in government and Kissinger's is that Kissinger was not a private sector billionaire with conflicts of interest. Schmidt, on the other hand, owns a killer drone manufacturing company and a rocket company. While Schmidt advocates for U.S. supremacy, he also scores lucrative Pentagon contracts. He said he created his company, White Stork, to fill the gap for affordable killer drones at only $400 apiece. When I think of the concept of affordably priced killer drones, a chill runs down my spine. I mean, just imagine the playground massacres of the future. As I mentioned, Kissinger was a big promoter of so-called limited nuclear war. The framing of limited nuclear war is a perfect example of the denial system that practitioners of nuclear science build around their cataclysmic field. You can't limit radioactive poisoning in the environment that stays toxic for thousands of years from a so-called limited nuclear war. And you can never limit the likelihood of escalation in any nuclear conflict. But it's a framing that keeps the money flowing into arms production. Who cares if the planet is unlivable As Wernher von Braun assured us, destruction is the path to transcendence. Arms control is another framing that Kissinger used. It sounds like resistance to nuclear proliferation, right? But actually, the narrative was hatched by the weapons industry to dilute authentic resistance movements. If you're for arms control, you're only calling for control, not abolition. There's a parallel phenomenon in AI as well. The so-called ethical AI movement was crafted by Eric Schmidt and other tech moguls to sell the idea to the public that Silicon Valley could self-regulate. You know ethical AI is a scam when Schmidt says, we're never going to meet our climate goals anyway, so we might as well go all in on building AI data centers. Tech firms generously fund programs such as AI for Social Good, Indigenous AI, Regenerative AI ad nauseum. It's all a means to placate and water down any real abolition groups. The parallels between the nuclear and AI industry are many and varied, and they include the friendship between Henry Kissinger and Eric Schmidt, whose partnership embodies the technological lineage from nuclear to AI. Schmidt now runs the nonprofit Special Competitive Studies Project, or the SCSP, which advocates for public investment in AI for surveillance, targeting, biowarfare, and cybernetics, which means the merging of machines with biological forms. It frames all its work in a narrative of ethics and humanity, but it's hard to take it seriously. Its annual trade shows, where people like Condoleezza Rice and Alex Karp speak, promote companies like Palantir and Anduril. Palantir, as you may recall, is the bloodthirsty company that generates the kill lists of Palestinians for the Israeli Defense Forces and has all the U.S. government ICE contracts. But the most prominent overarching message of the SCSP is the constructed urgency of winning the AI race with China. The mythology is very much a knockoff of Kissinger's global impresario style. The narrative has been highly effective in driving government funding into the AI industry, in which Schmidt is heavily invested. What the SCSP never mentions, though, is that the only way to win any AI race means doubling down on surveillance of everyday citizens in order to harvest the continual data needed to feed the AI models. We see the destructiveness of AI all around us every day. Fake news, job loss, alienation, depression. While they tell us how AI is going to cure cancer and solve the climate crisis and improve our lives every day, I'm not seeing that. What I am saying is so much AI slop in the internet, I can't tell what's real anymore. It turns out that Twitter is flooded with phony mega accounts based in Eastern Europe and Nigeria, Bangladesh, and Thailand. And the economy. Corporations can't wait to replace all their workers with AI. Pink slips are going out to professors while the colleges are plowing millions of dollars into AI. The Bureau of Labor Statistics reported that between January and August in 2025, U.S. unemployment is up 13.8 million. That's all of the permanent and temporary workers unemployed. A weapon of mass destruction has been unleashed upon the world's workers. Nonetheless, they're ramming through their agenda at every opportunity. Just before Thanksgiving, Trump signed an executive order to launch an initiative called the Genesis Mission. It's got Eric Schmidt's fingerprints all over it. Do you remember the title of the book he wrote with Kissinger? It was called Genesis. The White House says it will, quote, supercharge U.S. scientific AI innovation, end quote. It'll do so by partnering 17 Department of Energy labs with private companies working on AI, including the infamous Los Alamos lab, home of the atom bomb. What this really means is that all the biological data, national security data, data for material science, data for chemistry, and all the nuclear science data owned by the federal government will be handed over to the oligarchs with no regulation. This is beyond serious. The implications of merging all these data sets are chilling. By integrating the bits of computing with biological cells and molecular atoms, all manner of Frankensteinian horrors are now within reach. There should be very strict regulations against all this. It's a jackpot for the technocrats. They've been fantasizing about merging cells, bits, and atoms for a very long time. None of them ever would have believed it just a few years back that they'd soon have a president that was so incredibly easy to buy off that he'd hand over all 17 of the major Department of Energy labs and their data sets. Eric Schmidt, Bill Gates, and the other wing nuts on track to mix and match these materials to develop all kinds of transgressive innovations. For example, programmable biological life forms or microscopic robots that operate within the body. How about a programmable cyborg that self-detonates into a nuclear blast? This is all doable now. These are the sorts of possibilities that give these people reason to live. I'm not kidding. It's not the money that motivates them, although the profits of such endeavors are off the charts. But they get their thrills from power, the power to play with the future of all life on Earth. This is Dr. Evil stuff. And this is why I side with Steve Bannon on this one. AI is the most dangerous technology in the history of mankind. Now, I've spent much of my time speaking about artificial intelligence. Now I'd like to speak about authentic intelligence, real intelligence. We don't speak enough about that. The most elevated expression of intelligence I've ever witnessed was not through any machine or algorithm, but it was in the native people I grew up with when I lived in Guam. Guam is an island in the Mariana Archipelago, part of a larger grouping of islands known as Micronesia, located on the Asia side of the Pacific, other side of Hawaii. As a teenager, I used to spend a lot of time on boats there, and I came to know several Micronesians from the island of Sotawal. That's where they practice the ancient tradition of celestial wayfinding. The wayfinding practiced by the Micronesians demands not only physical prowess and keen sensory alertness, but also the wisdom to understand the interconnections between all living things and the heavens and the seasons, the sea, the winds, the waves, currents, the sun, clouds, and the passage of time, all in a way that is specific to this vast blue liquid continent that we call home. It is history and culture and praxis all wrapped up into one. The skills to traverse the distance of the entire Pacific, which takes up a whole hemisphere of the planet, of planet Earth, it requires that one's body be a highly sensitized barometer in which all boundaries between body, ocean, and sky are blurred, completely at one with the elements. This is the most profound and comprehensive of intelligences. Recently, a friend who knows how highly I esteem Pacific navigators sent me an article. The headline read, "A Voyage into the Art of Finding One's Way at Sea." I clicked on the link and my laptop screen filled with one of those beautiful New York Times layouts, delicious shades of blue depicting the Micronesian tableau of sea and sky, cleanly separated by the razor-sharp horizon line. In the foreground, Alson Kellen, a Marshallese wayfinder seated on a catamaran, gazes toward the camera. The Marshalls are another archipelago known for their navigational skills in the Micronesia Island group. Kellen's face is bathed in the warm glow of a setting sun. He's wearing a kind of bathing cap that's fitted with sensors and electrodes. Neuroscientists from University College London are studying Kellen's brainwaves to learn more about the highly sophisticated workings of the brain of a celestial navigator. Finally, the Western world is acknowledging the brilliance of the Micronesians. He was wearing a sports jersey emblazoned with the word Kwajalein in Coca-Cola font. Kwajalein, by the way, is the island that was forcibly evacuated by the U.S. in 1965 in order to build what is now named the Ronald Reagan Ballistic Missile Defense Site. In addition to the missile range, Kwajalein is now home to soldiers and their families who live in perfect facsimiles of 1950s American suburbs that include schools and shopping centers, recreational facilities, a medical clinic, even an 18-hole golf course. It's off limits to civilians. The families who were displaced from their ancestral island were relocated to nearby Ibai Island, which has since earned the ignoble moniker of Slum of the Pacific and is now one of the most densely populated islands in the world. As I read the New York Times article, I noticed a distinctly pained expression on Kellen's face that was framed by the cap full of wires and electrodes. The image brought to mind those horrific images of monkeys in labs with their half-exposed brains all wired up. The article spoke of the worthy pursuits of neuroscientists to study this man's brain that would lead to a cure to Alzheimer's. The words rang false. The article claimed to be preserving Pacific wayfaring culture. That's like saying a home aquarium preserves fish stocks in the ocean. These assertions flew in the face of the reality of what I was seeing in the photo. What I was seeing was ancient cultural knowledge being harvested from this indigenous man's brain by some corporate force. Also on board the boat were hundreds of pounds of technology, accelerometers to measure the boat's speed, a watch on everyone's wrist to measure heart rate, eye-tracking technology to document where people were gazing, equipment to record brain activity relative to swell movement, a mounted 360-degree camera that captured changes in the sails and clouds, and more. The sort of data all this tech would generate would most certainly find a market in the military, especially considering that Silicon Valley is pushing the Pentagon to automate all its weapons. In fact, the autonomous weapons company Anduril just partnered with Hyundai to develop autonomous warships. Kellen's brainwaves contain precisely the data needed to program AI to run unmanned vessels. These are the ships that will be deployed for a planned war with China, plowing ceaselessly back and forth through the fragile marine ecosystems that the Pacific Islanders have successfully stewarded for millennia. I can imagine this data also being used to automate deep sea mining, which would hasten the demise of the great blue Pacific. And now this man's brain is being pillaged like the blood they drain out of live horseshoe crabs to make pharmaceuticals. But no mention of that in the article, just how wonderful it is that a bathing cap full of electrodes could lead to a cure for Alzheimer's. Haven't the Marshallese suffered enough? These were the people whose islands were pummeled with 67 nuclear bombs between 1946 and 1958. You may have seen the old newsreel footage from 1946 that was staged to show proof of consent from the Marshallese. In it, a group of Marshall Islanders are seated at the foot of a coconut tree on an idyllic beach. The focus of all the islanders' attention is on a uniformed U.S. military official. Through an interpreter, the soldier asks permission from everyone to use their island as a site for atomic testing. He explains, "The United States government wants to turn this great destructive force into something good for mankind, and that these experiments here in Bikini are the first steps in that direction," end quote. The leader, named King Judah, listens to the interpreter and then gives his response in the rolling Marshallese language. He says the islanders agree to grant the request, since, after all, it is for the good of mankind. It was as if they had signed a blank check, but with their lives. The island of Bikini was blown off the face of the map. The atomic bombs also led to permanent genetic mutations and permanent radiation poisoning in the marshes that exist to this day. No food can be grown here that's edible, no fish caught without radioactive toxicity. As a result, there's been a mass exodus of Marshallese to Springdale, Arkansas, where they process chickens at the Tyson factory. But even though the U.S. granted the Marshallese the right to live and work in the states as compensation for the blasts, they're now being subjected to ICE raids and deportation. The inhumanity is dizzying. One of the bombs that dropped was 1,000 times stronger than the Hiroshima explosion. The late, great Marshallese statesman Tony de Broom was 9 years old when it was detonated. He wrote, quote, Bravo went off with a very bright flash, almost a blinding flash. Bear in mind, we were almost 200 miles away from ground zero. No sound, just a flash, and then a force, the shock wave, as if you were under a glass bowl and someone poured blood over it. Everything turned red. Sky, the ocean, the fish, my grandfather's net. People in Rongelap claim that they saw the sun rising from the west, end quote. This was on the morning of March 1st, 1954, in the wake of the most powerful weapon ever detonated by the United States. Henry Kissinger, when he was urged to compensate the Marshallese for the bombing, he replied, "There are only 90,000 people out there. Who gives a damn?" And now they're rigging electrodes up to the brains of the Marshallese. They think they can enclose and commodify genuine intelligence, but it will always fall short. The mad scientists seem to think that intelligence is a string of computer commands or a Heathkit replication of a brain's neural network or 10,000 data centers filled with NVIDIA chips. No, true intelligence takes place in every cell of the body. True intelligence is an embodied harmony with all other beings. True intelligence will not destroy the world. We're at an inflection point in the future of AI. If left unrestrained, it is on track to subsume humanity and wreak havoc on Mother Earth all the way down to every chromosome. It feels like uncharted waters, but it's not uncharted. Just as nuclear culture is mirrored in Silicon Valley, resistance can also be learned from the anti-nuclear movement of the past. AI is not the first weapon of mass destruction that needed to be subjugated, propped up by institutions with a messiah complex. The historical successes of the anti-nuclear movement provide a roadmap for how to move forward with this new and deceptively elusive weapon of mass destruction. Models from anti-nuclear activism direct us to replace the AI race with China with AI talks with China that would lead to treaties. What makes that difficult is that the whole U.S. economy has been deliberately concentrated in AI. So in order to clear the way for peace and stability, it would be wise to de-link AI from the stock market, along with connected industries like nuclear energy, data centers, the electrical grid, and weapons. It should be illegal to get rich by destroying a livable future. At the same time, we need to reinvigorate an economy based on production of goods and services that actually uplift humanity and regenerate the environment. To regain agency, we need policy that bans surveillance and data extraction. We need antitrust regulation. We should reverse Trump's recent decision to resume manufacturing nuclear weapons and bring back international treaties to ban nuclear weapons and testing. And it goes without saying, overturning Citizens United would be a fundamental game changer. Finally, international institutions should acknowledge the need to revive the precautionary principle. And to do so, the precautionary principle emerged from a time when the bombings of Hiroshima and Nagasaki were still in living memory. That paradigm shift instilled in everyone an acute awareness that humanity had entered a stage in its development in which technological prowess had the capacity to wipe out all life on Earth. It called for caution. A new approach to technology needed to be established, and that was the precautionary principle. It was created to provide a framework for thinking about and regulating innovations that might cause harm when extensive scientific knowledge on the matter is lacking. This is what we have with AI. In other words, if you don't have enough scientific data to determine the outcome of any innovation, don't do it. Shut it down. Pull the plug. It's not inevitable. AI. Had the precautionary principle been applied, it would have prevented AI from barreling forward unrestrained. The war over AI regulation will be the centerpiece of the 2026 U.S. midterm elections. Mark Andreessen and other Silicon Valley bullies have amassed well over $100 million for a super PAC called Leading the Future to elect only pro-AI lawmakers on both sides of the aisle. Fortunately, two pro-regulation super PACs within an organization called Public First will be challenging them.
1: 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Joe Ritchie is our general manager and editor. I'm David Barsamian. Thank you for listening.

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1: Wealthy people are building businesses around birthright citizenship. That's not the way it's supposed to work. It's a disgrace. They're buying their way in, and we're not going to let it happen.
0: President Donald Trump signed two new executive orders limiting birthright citizenship. They make more people ineligible and attempt to ban birth tourism, the rare and already restricted practice of giving birth while on a tourist visa. The Supreme Court overruled a previous executive order ending automatic citizenship for nearly everyone born on U.S. soil, and the new orders are also likely to be challenged in court. On a party-line vote, the Senate Homeland Security Committee is holding Dr. Anthony Fauci in contempt of Congress for taking the Fifth when questioned about his pandemic-era diary entries. Kentucky Republican Senator Rand Paul released thousands of diary pages and accuses Fauci of hiding the origins of COVID-19. Paul insists he's not on a witch hunt.
2: Accountability is not vengeance. Accountability is what stands between the American people and a repeat of the mistakes and the very real consequences of the past.
0: Paul has long said he wants Fauci in jail and says he'll refer the resolution directly to the Justice Department, contrary to the normal process. Ranking Committee Democrat Gary Peters of Michigan says Fauci's done nothing wrong, that taking the Fifth is a constitutional right and bypassing the full Senate is unjust.
3: The Senate's institutional powers belong to the full body. Allowing one chairman to unilaterally assert those powers would invite future chairs in both parties to bypass the Senate whenever they cannot secure the support of their colleagues.
0: The Department of Health and Human Services says proposed Head Start regulations would encourage more local decision-making, but early childhood educators say they'll roll back classroom staffing, teacher qualifications, and family support services. Jenny Maurer with the Wisconsin Head Start Association says that's bad for rural parts of the state, where nearly three-quarters of kids live in childcare deserts.
4: In many cases, Head Start is either the only licensed childcare provider or one of a handful. And I think about how this rule could be a big step on the progression to losing Head Start in rural communities.
0: In the lead up to the midterms, Public News Service is highlighting important polls and the people they represent. With election fights focusing on the affordability crisis, a new Reuters Ipsos poll shows for the first time in a decade, slightly more voters trust Democrats than Republicans on economic issues. Higher gas prices sparked by the Iran war are hitting consumers, businesses, and even local governments. Indiana has joined other states in suspending their gas tax, but that's putting road repair funding in doubt. Miami County Highway Superintendent Chad Watson says for now they're getting reimbursed by Indianapolis, but he's not sure for how long.
5: It just makes planning for a job like this, it just makes it a nightmare because you just don't know what lays ahead 6 months from now.
0: After multiple accusations of sexual harassment, North Carolina Republican Congressman Chuck Edwards has given up his campaign for re-election. State GOP is scrambling to replace him on the ballot in what was already a surprisingly close race. I'm Edwin J. Vieira for Pacific Network and Public News Service. Find our trust indicators at publicnewsservice.org.
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8: This is Writer's Voice, compelling conversations with authors who challenge, inspire, and inform. What does it take to win back a democracy? And who is our government really supposed to serve? This week on Writer's Voice, I talk with anthropologist Ida Susser about her book, The Yellow Vests and the Battle for Democracy. She tells a story of a movement in France that began with anger over a diesel tax and grew into a much deeper defense of public services, economic dignity, and democratic power. Then, following Abdel El-Sayed's victory in Michigan's Democratic primary for the U.S. Senate, we return to my 2021 conversation with him about the book he co-wrote, Medicare for All, A Citizen's Guide. El-Sayed explains why American healthcare costs so much, how private insurance drives those costs higher, and how Medicare for All could cover everyone while giving the public real power over prices. Two movements, one fundamental question. Can ordinary people reclaim the institutions meant to serve them? That's all coming up on today's Writer's Voice. I'm Francesca Rhiannon. In our first segment, I talk with anthropologist Ida Susser about her book, The Yellow Vests and the Battle for Democracy. The Yellow Vest movement erupted in France in 2018 after the Macron government imposed a diesel tax that hit working people already struggling with disappearing hospitals, schools, transit, and public services. But as Susser explains, this wasn't simply an anti-tax movement. On roundabouts and in public squares, people began talking across political divisions. They connected the end of the month with the end of the world, economic survival with the climate crisis. Susser tells us what the Yellow Vests can teach us about solidarity, state violence, and the long struggle to protect democracy. Ida Susser is a South African-born American anthropologist and professor of anthropology at Hunter College and the CUNY Graduate Center in New York City. Let's listen now. Ida Susser, welcome to Writer's Voice.
6: Thank you. I'm happy to be here.
8: This is such an important book, and I think the book's central question is really how do ordinary people reclaim democratic power in an age of neoliberalism or, you know, end-stage capitalism, ecological crisis, and, of course, rising authoritarianism, which we're seeing in so many places, including our own country. Your title promises a book about the Yellow Vests, and it is about them. But by the end, I think I'd read something much larger. It is a book about the future of democracy itself. So weigh into this impulse, I think, that underlies the book.
6: I've always been absolutely committed to studying possibilities for social transformation since I was a kid. You know, I grew up in South Africa, and in my 40s, I saw South Africa, the liberation. So all my life, I've been concerned with how you can change society. So the United States fascinated me when I first started my work. And so my first book is about New York City, and it's about the social movements against the, well, today we would say austerity, against the fiscal crisis of 1975, which was the first neoliberal turn. You use the word neoliberal, so people probably know what it means. It was exactly under President Ford. He said, drop dead. Ford to New York City, drop

0: to fire protection. The buildings are burning down because of insurance, because of lack of funding. We're entitled to fire protection. They occupied that building. The local white working class residents and black residents in Bushwick did the same thing, occupied that fire for 2 years until they got something back. So to me, that was the first social movement that I studied as an anthropologist.
1: But this book is about France and, talk about a history of people's movements. There's the French Revolution, of course, we all know about that. But the Paris Commune has always been what's so been so interesting to me. So define for us, without spending too much time, because there's so much rich material in this book, and I really want to get to the contemporary. But give us a bit of this historical trajectory. The book has a kind of an image of history as a pendulum that swings between democracy and authoritarianism. That was very interesting to me because I think a lot of us assume that, history is always progressive to greater perfection. And in fact, it's not. There are these swings. So give us this overarching sense of history, focusing on France as a place where democracy became, the project of the people.
0: Absolutely. Well, the idea of the swing of the pendulum comes from the battle of the intellectual battle before World War II in Vienna between people who supported the sort of social roots of Vienna, where they had all this public housing, and people who opposed to it and led to the right-wing anti-Semitic creation of Vienna and the destruction of what they used to call Red Vienna. So it was that battle, and a guy called Karl Polanyi wrote about this. He wrote about it in terms of England, and he showed the swing of the pendulum. So I took that idea, which I thought was really crucial, and since it was came out of the embattlement before World War II, I thought it was also crucial now that we're moving in a seem to be in many places moving into a fascist direction. So I thought it was important to see what those arguments were. And of course, it was about the opposition to neoliberalism. And if we see neoliberalism as narrowing all of the goals towards money, so that your air gets commodified, your water gets sold to you, things that you used to just have for free become turned, your hospitals that used to be run by doctors are now run by entrepreneurs. Your universities that used to be run by professors are now run by presidents whose only job is to get you money and know nothing and don't want to know about what the faculty is teaching or doing. That's neoliberalism. And everything is narrowed down. Now, that is the opposite. The swing of the pendulum to swing the other way is to give value to things like people's lives in the world, their need for air and water and housing and education and healthcare. So, what the argument is that as people, as neoliberalism becomes more and more stark, even people who are not left wing, it doesn't have to be people on the far left, but even people on the right begin to recognize that they need clean air. They need to drink water. They need their parks. Elon Musk has this idea, if I go to Mars, I'll avoid all this trouble. But basically, nearly everybody, Warren Buffett, the Gates, most people who are the most wealthiest in the world, understand that you have to have the humanity of life. You have to have access to healthcare, things like that. So it can't, like what happened in Paradise in California. Yeah, some rich people could pay for fire protection. Everybody else's house burnt down. Well, guess what? The rich people couldn't sell their houses either because every other house had burned down. What are you going to live in a place that's all ashes? So you have to have a sense of the collective. And that's what swings the pendulum the other way. And in France, we had, the French Revolution followed by Napoleon, and then they put the king back. And so for 100 years after the French Revolution, the French were fighting. They were first, Napoleon lost, and then they put a king.

0: And then the French in 1830 had another get rid of the king, but they didn't manage to get rid of him, but they got a kind of nicer king, or they thought it was nicer. Then in 1848, they had the incredible riots that Marx and Engels were in and wrote about, and that Flaubert, Gustave Flaubert, who wrote Madame Bovary, and was in, and they all described this. So the thing is that 1848 was crucial in our thinking about what is democracy. And they overthrew the king finally. They never got a king again. And they had a very weak republic in France, which ended up with Napoleon III, an emperor. And they only finally got rid of him at the time of the Paris Commune. And to me, the Paris Commune, although thousands of people died in the streets, I give some quotes about, the dead blood and bodies in the streets.
1: 70,000. I just read this recently.
0: Yes, the French army came in and killed the people who took over the Paris Commune in Paris. They killed the Parisians. So anyway, they were led by men and women and socialists. However, they were the first kind of socialist. Marx said it's the first working class revolution. Other people, like me, say it's like the first urban revolution. So it shows you people who feel they have a right to the city. And they said, we want to get our rents lower. We want to have representation. We want women to have the vote. We want mothers and children to have support. They wanted the rights. They wanted a welfare state. And what I argue of the Paris Commune, which was 1870, 1871, that that was the first kind of vision, utopian vision of a welfare state. And all, Louise Michel, who was one of the women leaders, and many, many other women, but they were all deported or killed in the streets, as all the men were. So, it was a very, people in France were really, really upset, and they didn't talk about this terrible experience for many, many years. But it really was, to me, the first systematic vision of the welfare state. And 100 years later, they had a welfare state.
1: Yeah, much more. I mean, coming out of World War II, of course, there was much more of that. I mean, one of the things that's so interesting also, you talk about the La Place de la République. So you talk about revolutionary spaces. It's actually very interesting that Baron Haussmann, who renovated Paris, created these wide avenues that he created to suppress popular revolts because he wanted to have avenues that were wide enough for military cavalry to come in. And yet, in 1968, and in, ever since then, those wide avenues have been the places for people taking the streets over for democracy.
0: Totally, totally right. They were built to bring the military in by Haussmann under the direction of Napoleon III. And I mean, they also built the sewers and the things that kept Paris healthy, but they divided the rich from the poor. So they left the poor in certain cobbled streets to die or whatever. And they had these wide boulevards that the military could also for the rich to live along so that they wouldn't get the diseases of the poor. So there were many things that, but actually gave Paris a sanitary set of underground water and stuff, which is where the resistance operated in World War II. So there's lots of stories like that.
1: If you've just joined Writer's Voice, we're talking with anthropologist Ida Susser about her book, The Yellow Vests and the Battle for Democracy. So talk about the spaces. Let's shift to the Yellow Vests now. Well, maybe I should come back to the spaces because first we should introduce our listeners a little bit more to the Yellow Vests. I remember this movement happened, when was it?
0: November 2018.
1: That's right, 2018. I mean, I'm an environmentalist, I'm a climate activist. I remember at the time thinking, oh no, the working class is going against the climate movement. But you tell a very different story. So tell us briefly, give us, who were the Yellow Vests, and then we'll dig down deeper into them.
0: So the thing is that in the early 2018, there were many already people on progressive people hated Macron because he had destroyed the labor laws. And they said, I studied the movement before, the Occupy movement, and they said, it'll come back to bite him. Just wait. He'll have a terrible time as president because he destroyed the labor laws. And within a year, there were all these demonstrations. He was elected in 2017. By 2018, the students were sitting in the Sorbonne against his admissions policies, limiting admission. And then the railroads were also on strike because he was taking away their pension. You know, everybody was on strike. But in the spring also, he brought in a diesel tax, a tax on diesel. And you say, well, why would people care? Well, in France, the regular gas is five, I don't know, three times as expensive as it is here. Much, much more expensive. And it is also taxed. The diesel, which was used by trucks, but also by poor people because it wasn't taxed. And there's these little rinky-dink cars that take diesel that people bought because their buses had been shut down. Their railroads had been shut down to all these provincial areas where there used to be a railroad all the way to Paris. It was cut like 150 miles further on. You couldn't go to these little villages anymore. Even to take your kids to school, they'd shut down the schools. You had to drive your kids. Sometimes they had a bus, but you know, to go to the hospital, you had to drive 50 miles because they'd shut down the maternity care on the way. So people had to have these little diesel-y rinky-dink cars. And they thought that they'd been kind of pushed in that direction. Because the other gas was taxed. And it was traitorous to now take their little rinky-dink diesel cars and make them taxed. So that it started with an email from a woman, a Martiniquaise. You know, in France, Martiniquaise are citizens, people from Martinique, but they're of color. So she was of color by American standards. She was a civil service worker outside Paris, so she had to drive in. So she sent out an email that, I'm against this, let's petition. And over the summer, truck drivers who also had a problem started to put these yellow vests, which are construction vests in this country. And every car in France is required by law as protection. So if you break down, you can wear this yellow vest, you don't get run over. So everyone had a yellow vest, and the truckers started putting it on their windows. And everybody in the provinces started putting it on their windows. So that was the next step. They'd recognize each other because they had these yellow vests on their window screens, on their windscreens. And then they started meeting in the traffic circles. Like here in this country, we have so many highways, we don't have that many traffic circles. In France, it's like millions, hundreds of thousands of traffic circles. Every time two roads cross, they have a traffic circle. It's really amazing. They call them roundabouts. So these roundabouts, people started meeting just outside town. It's not in the towns, it's outside the towns, on these roundabouts. And they started building cabins on the roundabouts and meeting there like daily and talking about their problems. People from the outside Paris. And they were all wearing yellow vests. And their rule was if anyone's wearing a yellow vest, they're on our side. So they were able to feel they could share their miseries with these other yellow vests. And they talk about how they had no money, they couldn't feed their kids at the end of the month, they were unemployed, they owed money, they were losing their houses, all kinds of things. They talked about disability, there were people in wheelchairs, in these little cabins, which they built. And the police started to knock down the cabins because they were on roundabouts. They were public land, or sometimes they were not able to block because they were built on private land that the people didn't mind. But you know, it was all different things. And they were all outside the villages. And the truckers could come and everybody could come. And then they would block the traffic to show how angry they were. And they would also open the toll booths, you know, make them free. Like if you're driving down like the New York Thruway and somebody, or the New Jersey Thruway, and somebody opens the toll booths for you, you're very happy. Well, they did things like that in their yellow vests. So the French loved them. Then finally, nobody, it was in no newspaper. You never heard about it here. No French newspaper until they decided to come into Paris on November 17th. 300,000 people rushed into the cities of France on November 17th, and they were all wearing yellow vests.
1: And so this was, you know, one of the aspects of this or symbols of this yellow vest. This is something everybody had. These were people who felt they had not been seen by their government, and now everybody could see them. Talk about how they viewed the government. They were not anti-government. They talked about that the state had been stolen.
0: Yeah, they said that Macron, President Macron, was stealing the state. They were always saying he's stealing the state. And of course, you know, in the last few years, I think the government somehow had lost $250 billion. You know, lots of things happened. But their idea was that we pay our tax. They, in France, they pay high taxes and they earn much less than we do, just in general. Like faculty earn less than me, nurses earn less than our nurses, they earn much less. However, they have free healthcare. Their children can go to university for free. They have free education all the way up to higher ed, free healthcare. They get pensions when they turn 62, and they regard this as their collective rights. It's not that they object to the taxes at all. They accept the taxes because they think the state is mine. This is me. I am the state. They identify with these benefits, which came after World War II as a popular explosion after the resistance to the fascists and all that. They came in with de Gaulle. Was this idea that the government is on our side, we pay taxes, they give us security. We never need to worry from birth till death. At birth, we can have our babies in free hospitals. We get actually money for every child that's born to live on. We get subsidies. We get entitlements when we get money when we lose our jobs. We get Wednesdays off for children. We get so many things, family support that you and I don't get in America. And it all comes from the government that was set up as a welfare state after World War II, as part of people felt they fought for their government and they're very invested in it. So they felt that Macron, in privatizing, he was reducing the healthcare and making private healthcare you had to pay. He was also trying to reduce the government on expenditure on universities. So all the things that had given people the sense, well, I don't earn huge amounts, but as long as I can pay my rent and buy my food, my kids will be able to live well. My kids will get an education. We'll all have health care. They'll get jobs. If they don't have jobs, they'll have unemployment. So the fact that we're not rich, that we can't, like Americans, buy, you know, as much goods as like cameras or TVs or who knows what that we buy in America. I don't know what we spend our money on, but really what it is that we're paying for healthcare. You know, we're paying huge sums and people go bankrupt for healthcare. And so they don't go bankrupt in France. They don't even worry about the costs of healthcare. And they don't worry about the costs of putting their children to college, which is a huge misery for Americans, you know, feeling if you can't, how bad you feel, and if you can, how much it costs. People sell their houses for that. My friends sold their houses to put their kids through college.
1: Ida Susser. Stay tuned for more of our conversation after the break. And later, we air an excerpt from our 2021 interview with Dr. Abdul El Sayed, who just won the Michigan primary for the U.S. Senate. We talk about the book he co-wrote, Medicare for All. Don't go away.

0: 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I'm Francesca Rhiannon. 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Now let's get back to my conversation with Ida Susser about her book, The Yellow Vests and the Battle for Democracy. So they feel that the state has been stolen from them. And I think that, I can't help but make that parallel to our democratic socialists, when someone like Zora Mamdani or the other ones who are saying we want a life of dignity for working class Americans. And when they say working class Americans, they are talking about really the 99%. Talk about your concept of thresholds, of how solidarity became built between a broad ideological spectrum of people in this Yellow Vest movement, and then between them and Black Lives Matter, between them and environmentalists. They say, you talk about the end of the world, we're worried about the end of the month, but ultimately they talked about the end of the world and the end of the month as being really the same issue. We can't afford to have the end of the world, and we can't afford to live to the end of the month.
1: You have it exactly. That was the slogan. And I made it the title of one of my chapters because it was so crucial. Because immediately they objected to the diesel tax. Macron said they were anti-ecological, they were coming from the right, that they were destroying his program for environment. And so people felt, that wasn't really what they stood for. Many of them were very strong environmentalists, many of the other ones. But for example, if you work like 50 miles, if you live 50 miles outside Paris, you work in Paris, you have to drive to the station to take the train to work. There's no other way to get to the station. And if you live further out, it's much, much worse. So people felt compelled to object to the diesel tax, but they were certainly not opposing environmental regulation. And so at first, the environmentalists tried to do this thing of calling for convergence, but it didn't really, convergence means you're all going the same direction. And there were conferences and some of the Yellow Vests came to them. But what really seemed to make the difference, that one time I went, there was an environmental demonstration at the same time. So the Yellow Vests and the environmentalists showed up in front of Opera in one of the squares. And the environmentalists were on this great big red bus, double-decker English bus, and they were giving speeches about ecology. And the Yellow Vests were standing around bored. When is this going to start? And at the same place, by the way, there was also a group called the Gilets Noirs that were black vests, that were people, immigrants, and they had their own bandana. And they, very soon, after about half an hour of listening to these speeches, which they came to the environmental movement, they went marching off in one opposite direction, so they did their thing. And then when the speeches were over, the environmentalists went down one of the main boulevards, and the Yellow Vests followed them. But as soon as they got to the first crossroads, the Yellow Vests went running off in the direction of the Arc de Triomphe, and the environmentalists turned right, and the Yellow Vests turned left on what they called a wild march. They didn't have permits, and they just ran through the streets past all these wonderful stores and up to the Arc de Triomphe and down the Champs-Élysées, which has all the most expensive stores in France. And so they didn't hang out with the environmentalists, but they had been there in the square together on a Saturday afternoon. And then at 5 p.m., I stayed with the Yellow Vests. We ended up back in La Place de la République that you just mentioned. And the ecologists were giving very, very polemic speeches about the end of the world. And the Yellow Vests were sitting around with flowers in their hair, whatever. No, it was the ecologists had flowers in their hair, but some of the ecologists had Yellow Vests. And so they just hung out together, and this polemics from the, they heard. And very soon after those kind of events, the slogan changed to what you just said, from the end of the month to the end of the year. And the Yellow Vests adopted that slogan down the road, and they joined. That's what I call thresholding, because they didn't go in the same direction. They didn't really converge, but they trusted one another. They met one another. They met in a square and got to know each other, went in different directions, came back again. And I feel that bodies on the line together, that even if they don't stay together all the time, even if they have slightly contradictory or contradictory demands, they trust each other. It's like you're at somebody's front door and you learn you can be in the lobby together. That's why I call it thresholding. You're meeting people at their front door. You may never go into their house and get invited, but you're making the connection and understanding who these other people are and seeing them in person and how they feel and that they're human. And they joined with, they loved, by the way, this other environmental group called the
0: Extinction Rebellion.
1: Extinction Rebellion. They got along so well with the others. They all ran through Paris together. But you know, it was various movements, and they began to understand that these are people they can trust and they can incorporate together in their own way.
0: Extinction Rebellion is very much on, I mean, if you want to talk about right or left, is very much on the left part of the environmental movement. And there were people in the yellow vests who had come from the right.
1: That absolutely.
0: And it reflects some of my own experience in 2016 and 2020 when I went around canvassing for Bernie Sanders in my neighborhood. I mean, I live in a very wealthy community that has the highest poverty rate in our county. So, I mean, huge extremes of wealth here. It's in East Hampton, New York. And in my area, in Springs, is where a lot of the poverty is concentrated. So when I went canvassing, people were either for Trump or for Bernie, but a lot of the Trump people really liked Bernie. So, it's interesting that James Tallarico and others have said this isn't about left or right. It's about up and down. It's about the 1% versus the 99%. And what you're describing is how these people, without the interruption or mediation of the media that is trying to classify things in certain ways so as to divide people, they understood that they had a common enemy and they had a common project.
1: Exactly. I would say that it was a process that they began by thinking about the diesel tax, and everybody could join, ref, right, whatever. But over time, as they met in these roundabouts and as they met in these cabins, they began to have a much broader critique. And by the end, I would say that what was left of the yellow vest was definitely what they called anti-capitalist. And I would say that over time, people that started out being supporters of the fascist legacy group, which is Marine Le Pen, who believes that immigrants, no matter when they were born, even if they were born in Paris, should never have rights. So they were supporters of Marine Le Pen in the beginning. They had voted for her. I found people who wrote testimonials that after going to these demonstrations and every day talking to people in the roundabouts, they began to understand that it was much more than just the diesel tax, that it was really, well, first the price of all goods, the poverty, the lack of a future for their children, the students, because of what Macron had done about education, they said he's stealing our futures. And all of those things actually are things that the government can do collectively for you. And they were losing them. But what was going on in France was that although there were people who wanted to restrict benefits and voted for Marine Le Pen, they came to hear what was happening at these roundabouts and they actually changed. And I think the process of that shift is really, really important. People wrote for me. I said, so how do you get where you are? And they wrote these testimonials about, well, I went every day to the demonstrations in my town, and finally I drove to Paris and I joined that, and how their ideas changed, how it went from just the diesel tax to objecting to the cost of food, to understanding that it had to do with the government and capital investments and stealing their money, which was being privatized, hospitals, etc. I think in this country, you see, the yellow vests came from the grassroots. They never would adopt any political leader. They didn't. Whereas in this country, that rage and energy has kind of been harnessed by Trump, that rage. And so it's coming from the top down. And no matter what he says, He's taking money. He's stealing this money. He doesn't want to pay for healthcare. He doesn't want to pay for rents for poor people. He doesn't want to pay unemployment insurance. So he wants it all to him, all those billions that he's made and his family. So I think the fact that this energy was captured by a right-wing populist leader is the problem in this country, and racist. He's got a racist whisper. Whereas in France, these movements somehow came from the grassroots. And even though people in them might have been racist, might have been anti-Semitic, might have been anti-environmental, might have been anti-Muslim, but within them, there were many individuals. But as a group, that rage and energy, they never allowed it to be harnessed by a populist leader. There was no politician that could run on the yellow vest ticket. And people said, well, so they're disorganized. What will come of this? Because they were horizontalists, they didn't believe in leadership. But I argue that what comes of it is a much bigger thing, that it isn't, it didn't allow a right-wing populist leader to benefit. And it allowed people to rethink where they were in their own ways, to come towards a recognition of the collective needs of the society.
0: And one of your important examples of that, because they not only demanded their rightful goods, let's say, from the state, but they also organized themselves. And that, now I'm not talking about the Yellow Vest, but talking about the movements that led up to that. You talk about co-op cycle, your primary example of what you call the Creative Commons. That
1: Yes.
0: emerged from another movement, Nuit Debout, which occurred earlier, a few years earlier. So tell us about co-op cycle and how does it demonstrate the institutions that these kinds of horizontalist democratic movements can create?
1: That is so important. I love that you picked that up. So, co-op cycle, I put it in the first few chapters because the Occupy movement that they call Nuit Debout, it was very, you think Occupy Wall Street, you think Nuit Debout. It's the same. They're the young people, they're people who are mostly more educated, they come from the cities, very different than the Yellow Vests who came from the provinces and were less educated. So the Nuit Debout, the Occupy movement, they lasted 7 months in the Place de la République. It was an Occupy, just like Wall Street. And they opposed the destruction of the labor laws. They were opposing, Macron was the finance minister, and he was introducing this destruction, which it was a socialist government that brought in the destruction of the labor laws. And so people said the socialists were treason, they were traitors. And the next election, the reason Macron won is the socialists got only 2% of the vote. Imagine that. Like it was Democrats and Republicans, and Democrats got 2%. That's how much people hated the destruction of the labor laws. But Macron benefited, even though he was the initiator of it in the Socialist Party. Anyway, so what happened is it ended after 7 months, that was a pretty long time through the winter. But people then who had been in these commissions, there were 80 commissions, and they got to know each other and they made things happen in those commissions. They made things happen by consensus. They knew each other. They showed up every evening, rain or shine, from March through December. So they knew each other. And when it was over, they said they thought about things and they came to the idea that, well, yes, it wasn't working. They weren't able to stop things, with Nuit Debout. But they invented, there were people that were really well educated, a guy who was really in the computer world, and he donated his time for 2 years along with eight or nine other Nuit Debout people. They got together from that commission to set up something that was an app opposite to Uber. Like Uber is a slavery app. Once you join Uber, you do the times and the finances and everything they demand. But they decided to make an app which would be run by cooperative bike riders in a cooperative that would allow them to determine the time, the routes, the profits from the businesses, and they would run it. It would be their app, so they couldn't be turned into slaves. So the co-op cycle people who came out of Noidebu spent over 2 years, probably 3 or 4, volunteering their own time after work and stuff like that to make this app, to get in touch with cooperative bike riders, which there are in Europe. There are these organizations, and there's more and more. And now, this is 10 years later, there's over 150 co-op cycle in all of Europe and in the United States, in Spain, in France, in Britain, have joined this app. I met the ones in Spain because I was working in Barcelona just by chance. They've joined this exact app. And so they organized their own delivery. And what the 10 or so co-op cycle beginners who came out of Nuitabu, they had it in themselves. They were going to make themselves superfluous. So at the end, after 3 or 4 years, they gave over the running of it. It's been going on the last 6 years with bike riders who are mostly immigrants, from Senegal and Morocco and whatever. They're running the show. They trained them into that. And now it's expanded. There's thousands. And it's expanded in Paris. I went to these, they've set up these community centers for bike riders where there are computers, access to healthcare, assembly meetings. I went in one. They're there all day long with social workers and stuff like that. And the bike riders who used to be out in the street with nowhere to go can come into these places and get on the computer and get their birth certificate and their this and their that. So it's like expanded amazingly. And this came out of Nouadhibou. It was the vision of kids, young people in that political economy commission in 2016 who loved the Paris Commune because they started March 31st, happened to be the day of Nouadhibou beginning. And they called themselves the Paris Commune and they were counting the days because the Paris Commune lasted 70 days. So they would go March 31, March 32, March 33, which is the way the Paris Commune counted its days.
0: When we say bike riders, we're talking about bicycle delivery riders.
1: They're mostly in this country too. They're the poorest of the poor. They're the homeless.
0: So another issue is that of violence, the incredible violence of the state, escalating violence between protesters and police, and marry this violence to increased surveillance everywhere. What does that forebode about the ability of these movements going forward to resist state violence?
1: Well, first of all, I don't think that that kind of violence can prevent the underground, the underlying, the streams of understanding that are worked out among people. But I would say that the president, Macron, refused to recognize the Yellow Vests as a legitimate protest movement. They refused to recognize their right. If you're a protest movement, you have a right to march. You have a right to speak out in France. You have a lot of rights. However, Macron never recognized them as protesters. They were called rabble and ignorant and this and that. And so they could use these kind of guns, LBDs, which are non-lethal, but they could shoot out your eyes or shoot out your hand or shoot off your foot. So among the Yellow Vests, they began to have groups of they called them les mutilés, mutilated. And they felt they had lost their hands and lost their eyes. And so they understood what they had never understood, I think, coming from the provinces, where the police, the gendarmes are a different group. They help you, they clear traffic or whatever. And they're mostly your neighbor. But in Paris, they're dressed in full armor and with helmets and with shields, and they have these guns, these LBDs, and you get tear gassed and kettled. So they began to understand what police brutality is, and that's one reason they joined the Black Lives Matter. I think that is the reason Les Mutilés and all the Yellow Vests joined the Black. They began to understand police brutality in other environments. And I think that myself, I think that it's always a, surveillance versus uses, like you mentioned with the boulevards. I think in every era there's different kinds of social movements, and that's what I was studying. So in the industrial era, kind of Marxist vision was assembly lines and people get together as workers. Now nobody works together, people are all spread out. But We have different ways. And also, I wrote an article once about New York City, that why did we have Occupy Wall Street? Because the neighborhoods I studied in the 80s, where there were neighborhood movements that could do things together in the neighborhood, occupy buildings, etc., they've all been gentrified. So they even, no working class neighborhoods the same way they used to be, Bushwick, Greenpoint, whatever. So now they met at Wall Street. That's a new tactic. So I think that people generate responses over time in different ways. I agree, there's surveillance now. And initially, people would sit there and sit in, and the police would take their pictures, and they would have identified people. And in France, they'd arrest them like 3 months later. But now, then people started wearing, covers so that when they're in the sit-in or in a way that they could be arrested, there's no vision that, So people have got ways of dealing with this. Whether it'll work or not, I don't know. And the yellow vests wrote all their, they had their voice on their backs, right? So they have these yellow vests, and on the back is all their messages. And that really is, they don't want their faces. I took no photos of faces because all their voice is on their back in black ink.
0: You actually write with a great deal of hope. Where does the hope come from after witnessing years of police violence in the different places that you've been? Political fragmentation, like we have here, the threats to democracy, in that pendulum between authoritarianism and democracy, where do you think we are? Do you think we're going deeper into fascism, or is, the rise of movements like No Kings and what people showed in Minnesota, is that showing that there's a rise of democracy?
1: I totally think it's always a struggle, and I think we're seeing it with all with the immigrant movements in Minnesota, Los Angeles, Chicago. We're seeing it with the shutdowns of the warehouses they tried to open in New Jersey, and we're seeing it over and over in the courts. I think there's a big battle for democracy, and so to me, that's what we can do. But I also, my hope, I was born right 5 years after World War II, my family was all involved in the anti-fascist movement. And we lived in South Africa. And my father told me, my cousins had run away from Germany and now they were in South Africa and they were not going to stop fighting fascism. So when the fascist government won in South Africa, they were going to stay. We left. But the thing is that they won 1994 liberation in South Africa. So I have a long-term sense of hope. I was grown up in it. And I feel I've been in so many, like I was on, people in this country won't know, but there was something called the Aldermaston movements when I was a kid. My parents took me marching from where they built the bombs in Aldermaston to London. It was about 60 miles. You had to sleep overnight. I loved it. But anyway, my parents took me when I was little. Well, they invented all kind of nuclear agreements. We may be breaking them now, but at the time when I was growing up, there were none. There were none. And people were afraid that Hiroshima would happen over and over again. So I have seen social movements having huge consequences. And I do think that there is no other thing to do for democracy but fight for your rights every single way and day that you can. And that's what I think Americans are beginning to do. I think that they have to figure out the way, and it's hard. We've been like had shock and awe with the destruction of AID, with the destruction of NIH, with the destruction of our judges, the Supreme Court. But in every society, we're not. We're in a moment that we can fight. We're not like Myanmar, where you have to, the professors are going out raising armies. We haven't reached that. So I think that we're in a place where we still have free speech, we still have open courts, we still have our newspapers, we still have NPR, we still have people like you. And everybody should be out there making use of every way that we still have a democracy to fight to keep it that way. That's, or to get it better. That's how I see it.
0: And I think your book is such a wonderful guide. I mean, wonderful stories, but also a profound political understanding that I think, is so useful to us as we go into this project of protecting and rebuilding democracy, or maybe building it more for the first time. Ida Susser, the book is The Yellow Vests and the Battle for Democracy. And listeners, this book is being offered by Ida Susser for free. We'll have the link on our page, but you can go to Routledge, which is the publisher, and probably Google within Routledge to get to the page of the book.
1: That's right. It's also, if you go to Amazon, people buy books. It's got the download for free, the button for download for free, wherever they're selling the book, wherever. To me, I was studying all these people in the Commons who wouldn't have the money to buy the book. And so I felt that I had to do it. And I want people to have access to get however many pages, to look at the pictures, whatever. But there are pictures.
0: That's so wonderful. Really, really wonderful, because I think the book is such an important book for people who are part of this movement to save our future.
1: Thank you very much.
0: Find a link to download a free copy of The Yellow Vests and the Battle for Democracy at writersvoice.net. On August 5th, Abdul El Sayed was declared the winner of Michigan's Democratic nomination for the U.S. Senate. He won it with a clear message: get money out of politics, put money in people's pockets, and pass Medicare for all. We take up the last demand as we return to an excerpt from my 2021 interview with El Sayed and physician Micah Johnson about their book, Medicare for All, A Citizen's Guide. As we begin, Micah Johnson has just explained that Medicare for All means universal coverage, everyone is included, and comprehensive coverage, including dental, vision, hearing, and long-term care. It would also sharply reduce the deductibles, copays, and other costs that can ruin people financially, even when they're insured. Now we'll hear Dr. Abdul El Sayed explain why American healthcare costs so much, how a single public insurer could negotiate lower prices, and why paying for Medicare for All is ultimately a question of whose budget matters most. Let's listen now. In another issue about the costs is also the cost of prescription drugs and in general, pricing power. Abdul, talk about the pricing power of Medicare for All and include in that, please, the approach to drug prices, which isn't as simple as it sounds.
2: One of the problems that we have right now is that we have 900 plus different health insurers in this country. And because there are 900 plus, none of them really has the power to set prices. And as we talked about earlier, they don't really have an incentive to reduce the overall price because they get paid as a fraction of what the overall price is. And if they're boxed into a particular fraction, the best single thing they can do is just maximize the absolute number there, and so that the fraction becomes a bigger number overall. And what Medicare for All would do, and one of the names that we call this is single-payer healthcare, is that rather than 900-plus different insurers, you end up having one, and that's the federal government. The federal government has no incentive to make money off of you, and so they don't really quite care that the pie gets bigger. In fact, they want the pie to be smaller because their responsibility is to we, the taxpayer. And so their interest then is to be able to reduce the overall price, and because there is one buyer, the federal government becomes what's called a monopsony. And a monopsony is like a mirror image of a monopoly. We all know in a monopoly, there is one seller of a good. In a monopsony, there's one buyer of a good. And that buyer also gets to set the price. And so Medicare for All, in making the government a monopsony, would reduce the overall cost of healthcare. Now, prescription drugs is a really critical cost that people are exposed to in our healthcare system in ways that force them to ration their prescription drugs, which can be deadly. And, in theory, Medicare could negotiate the prices of prescription drugs today, except for that the prescription drug industry is the single biggest lobbyist of government in the country. They've lobbied to the tune of $4.4 billion over the past 20 years to make sure, in part, that the federal government cannot legally negotiate with them. And that leaves our seniors rationing their prescription drugs. It leaves all of us paying way too much for these services. And so one of the goals of Medicare for All would be to strip out that provision for the pharmaceutical industry and force them to come to the negotiating table with the government on our behalf to bring down the cost of prescription drugs and to bring down the cost of healthcare generally.
0: And Abdul, the big question is always said, how to pay for Medicare for All? And you know, what's interesting is that this book, Medicare for All, A Citizen's Guide, poses it as an ethical question. So talk about how to pay for it and what are the ethical issues at stake?
2: Yeah, I want to step back for a second because the most important thing to remember is that every single dollar, every single one that goes into our healthcare system comes out of somebody's pocket. We already pay for the bloated, overly expensive, inefficient, and highly ineffective system that we have today. And the real question I think we should be asking is, why do we pay for this system as we pay for it? You know, when people talk about the cost of Medicare for All, they often pose it as if government budgets are the most important thing. And I just don't believe that. I believe that people's personal and their kitchen table budgets are the most important thing. And right now, we know that it is extremely expensive. It's being paid for by employers and more importantly, by individuals. And then there's this huge out-of-pocket component that could fall on you like an axe of Sophocles at any time. And that poses a profound level of insecurity in our system. In the same way that we pay for health insurance now, which is that it comes out of our paycheck biweekly or monthly, Medicare for All would do the same. But instead of charging in a very regressive way where we don't ask corporations to pay enough for the costs and we ask individuals, particularly low-income individuals, particularly uninsured individuals, to shoulder too much of the burden, so much so, especially for uninsured people, that they just can't afford it, we would be financing this in a far more progressive way. And here's the thing, because of the overall savings that we talked about earlier, in terms of the overhead costs and the reduced pricing, the costs that even corporations and the rich would pay might decline. In fact, unless you're in like the top 1% or 2% of earning percentiles, you're liable to pay far less for your healthcare under a Medicare for All scenario. I ran for governor in Michigan, and when we costed out the cost of Medicare for All, even for large corporations who were asking to shoulder a large proportion of the cost, they were still paying less than they pay now. And that's because of the savings that the system and its efficiencies would create. And so right now, our healthcare system is paid for regressively, and it's far too expensive because we have no controls on overhead costs and pricing. And under Medicare for All, we would pay for the system far more progressively to cover everyone. And in the end, because of the reductions in pricing and the improved efficiency of the system, it would be far less expensive.
0: That was Dr. El Sayed talking with me in 2021 about the book he co-wrote with Dr. Micah Johnson, Medicare for All, A Citizen's Guide. Medicare for All is a key demand of El Sayed's campaign as he turns now to the general election battle for the U.S. Senate. Listen to my full conversation in 2021 with Dr. El Sayed and Dr. Micah Johnson by going to writersvoice.net. That's it this week for Writer's Voice. 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I'm Francesca Rhiannon.

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0: Welcome to Between the Lines, presenting news and analysis of critical issues affecting our communities, the nation, and the world. I'm Scott Harris. This week we present William Leogrand, Dean Emeritus of the School of Public Affairs at American University, who examines the Trump administration's blockade of Cuba, the most serious threat to the island nation since the 1961 Bay of Pigs invasion. J. Patrick Kulikin, Editor-in-Chief of the Minnesota Reformer, who discusses local organizing as an effective defense against Donald Trump's threat to subvert the outcome of the midterm election. And Jason Stanley, Professor of Philosophy at the University of Toronto, who talks about his fierce opposition to Yale University's surrender to the Trump regime's demand for political and ideological alignment. But first, we begin with a summary of some of the week's underreported news stories.
1: In response to the Trump administration's costly tariffs on China, Beijing is expanding its export controls against the United States and American allies to create choke points that affect key U.S. industries. Last year, the Chinese government imposed new restrictions on rare earth minerals, now produced largely in China, which are essential for a wide variety of critical technology products. After Trump's state visit to China in May, Beijing announced new controls on a long list of exports. The Washington Post reports that Beijing has become much more adept in restricting the outflow of goods it produces, imposing political and economic costs on Washington while maintaining its competitive edge. China is pursuing these new restrictions at the same time it's working to cut its reliance on U.S.-supplied products such as advanced computer chips. With its new export controls, Beijing is positioning itself to both retaliate against trade restrictions and insulate itself from future economic sanctions. Chinese government policy advisors argue that their nation's new export controls are designed to protect China from Washington's clearly stated containment and suppression policy. Four western states that rely on the Colorado River are blocking an important settlement that would bring badly needed water to the Navajo and Hopi peoples in northern Arizona, where a third of homes lack running water. Colorado, New Mexico, Utah, and Wyoming stepped in to oppose congressional ratification of the largest tribal water rights settlement in U.S. history. Those four states are at an impasse with Arizona, California, and Nevada over new rules governing how the waters of the Colorado River are shared with nearly 40 million people. Congress and the White House, under both Democratic and Republican leadership, have declined to approve the settlement until all parties reach an agreement. One reason the four states oppose the settlement relates to a Navajo and Hopi plan to lease some of their water rights to earn desperately needed revenue. Because the drought-stricken Colorado River has shrunk dramatically over the past 25 years due to heavy use and as climate change delivers hotter, drier weather, California, Arizona, and Nevada will be required to slash their water use by 16 to 20% through 2028. If the U.S. labor movement hopes to increase its membership and improve pay and benefits for millions of American workers, it must prioritize organizing Amazon, one of the largest employers and most powerful corporations in the U.S. today. Thousands of Amazon workers have engaged in organizing campaigns in dozens of delivery stations, fulfillment centers, and air hubs. Although Amazon has responded by raising its starting wage to around $21 an hour, so far, workers have succeeded in winning only one big unionization election at a Staten Island, New York warehouse, and as yet have won no union contracts. In recent years, union organizing at Amazon has been mainly supported by the Teamsters. But now that Amazon is aggressively entering new sectors, including groceries, healthcare, entertainment, and internet web services, The retail giant is threatening to weaken labor standards across many industries that could affect millions of workers. But now labor unions, United Food and Commercial Workers, Service Employees International, and others are considering making a serious commitment of resources to support a broader Amazon unionization campaign. But as In These Times magazine observes, winning against Amazon will require unions to spend tens of millions of dollars to

0: 2014, but that was quickly reversed by President Trump during his first term. Cuba is now facing an existential threat from the Trump regime, more serious than at any time, since the Kennedy administration's support for the failed Bay of Pigs mercenary invasion in 1961. Trump, under what he calls a maximum pressure campaign, has tightened the U.S. embargo, blocked delivery of oil, and cut off Cuba's access to trade with dozens of other countries, with disastrous impacts on the island's energy, economy, and healthcare. Between the Lines' Melinda Tuhu spoke with William Leogrand, professor of government and dean emeritus of the School of Public Affairs at American University in Washington, D.C. Here he discusses the history of U.S.-Cuba relations and the dire conditions faced by the Cuban people during this current crisis.
1: Yeah, the situation in Cuba is really desperate economically. The Trump administration has imposed the most severe sanctions on the island of any president ever, all the way back to 1959. And the result is that the Cuban economy is just grinding to a halt. The two big things that Trump has done that have really hurt Cuba is, first, the oil blockade, in which Trump coerced the Venezuelan government into ceasing all oil shipments to Cuba, and then threatened tariffs against any other country that dared to send oil to Cuba. Cuba only produces 40% of its own oil, so that means that, you know, the Cuban economy is operating on 40% of the energy that it would normally have, and it's just, it can't function that way. No modern economy could function that way. The other thing Trump has done is to impose, or threaten to impose, what are called secondary sanctions on foreign companies doing business with Cuba. So, for example, if you're a hotel company, a European hotel company, and you have a joint venture with a Cuban hotel company to manage a Cuban hotel or to recruit tourists to go visit the Cuban hotel, now the Trump administration is saying, well, if you're going to work with the Cuban company, then you're not going to be able to do business in the United States. And so when foreign companies have to choose between doing business in Cuba and doing business in the United States, it's a no-brainer for them, right? They're going to sacrifice their Cuban business before they'll sacrifice their U.S. business.
2: There have been a lot of criticisms of how the Cuban government has handled its own economy. And why the heck didn't they transition, like, you know, 30 years ago or 20 years ago to solar? I mean, what was going on with that? That just seems so obvious.
1: A couple of reasons. Number one is that they were getting oil at highly subsidized prices from Venezuela. And number two, solar was a lot more expensive 10 years ago than it is today. They had a strategy to move toward 30% of renewables by the end of this decade, but now they've accelerated it dramatically.
2: I don't know if it's starvation is the right word, but there's just tremendous impacts. And so can you talk a little bit about that?
1: So the Trump administration claims that its sanctions are aimed at the Cuban government, not the Cuban people. But that's really disingenuous. The kinds of sanctions that they're imposing, which are aimed at cutting off oil shipments to Cuba and aimed at cutting off Cuba's ability to earn foreign exchange currency, which it needs to import food, medicine, and fuel, those all have immediate impacts on the average Cuban. Today in Cuba, there's no public transportation because there's no fuel. The electricity is out 20 hours out of 24 in most places because there's not enough oil and because the equipment keeps breaking down and they can't buy spare parts. Hospitals are not able to conduct surgeries because the electricity is not reliable and they can't get fuel for their generators. They can't import medical equipment for lack of money or medicine that they don't produce themselves for lack of money. Schools are basically closed. Most factories are operating at a reduced schedule, if they're operating at all. And malnutrition is spreading on the island because Cuba has to import 70% of its food, and it just doesn't have the money to do it.
2: The State Department came out with this paper basically making Cuba the center of the communist effort to overthrow the U.S. and has gone after a lot of groups in the U.S. who have shown solidarity with Cuba. A lot of people think this is absolutely absurd, but what possible impact do you think it

0: I have on this whole situation.
1: This report is essentially one big conspiracy theory in which Cuban intelligence is behind every bush and responsible for every progressive organization and movement in the United States since the 1960s. It could have been written by Joe McCarthy himself. I think it has two purposes. One is to continue the drumbeat of war to try to justify military intervention in Cuba. But the second objective of this is very much in line with the Republicans' emerging strategy for the midterm elections, which is to brand Democrats as communists.
2: That was William Liogrand, professor of government and dean emeritus of the School of Public Affairs at American University. Learn more about the current crisis in Cuba by visiting our Between the Lines website at btlonline.org. Since Donald Trump took office for a second term in January 2025, his administration has been relentlessly focused on interfering in this November's midterm election through unprecedented mid-decade gerrymandering, issuing unconstitutional executive orders, making threats against state election officials, and spreading false conspiracy theories, asserting he lost the 2020 election due to massive voter fraud. In a recent speech, Trump promoted the false narrative that the Chinese government has interfered in U.S. elections. The president's effort to end mail-in voting and pass the Save America Act that would likely disenfranchise some 20 million voters have thus far failed. His administration has seized ballots and election data in Georgia and Arizona as it launched an FBI investigation of a voting rights group in Ohio. Trump's multi-pronged strategy to manipulate the outcome of the November election includes a threat to order the military to seize ballots in key cities and declare a national emergency that could suspend the counting of votes. All these actions designed to interfere in the election come amid Donald Trump's lowest approval ratings of his two terms, while polls indicate Democrats hold an advantage in voter preference ahead of the midterm election. Your reporter spoke with J. Patrick Kulikin, editor-in-chief of the Minnesota Reformer, who discusses his recent article titled "The Blueprint for Fighting Trump's Attempt to Sabotage the Election, Drawn Up in Minnesota," about progressive organizer Duran Trance's 14-page internal memo titled "Act Free to Be Free," which asserts that local organizing is the most effective defense against Trump's midterm election subversion plan.
3: On the one hand, we have this advantage of an election administration process that is very decentralized. So all the votes are counted at, generally speaking, at the county level. And, you know, there's thousands of polling stations and counties that are doing the work. So it's not all centralized in the federal government. So that protects it, insulates it to some degree. So he's using all these other tools at his disposal that are sort of their intimidation, and they seem to be kind of trying to create chaos around election tabulation. So if you put all these together, instead of thinking of them as discrete events, if you really think about them as a group, you see that there's a purpose here. And so think about what's going on. You know, this in 2026, there's in Georgia, there was the FBI raid of Fulton County. In June, FBI raid agents raided something called the Ohio Organizing Collaborative. The Justice Department is suing states over their refusal to provide voter rolls. They're apparently investigating the Wisconsin results from 2020. So it's a lot of the 2020 vengeance tour here. The Justice Department sending election monitors to suspiciously blue states. You know, look at all this stuff, and a lot of people might say, well, that's, you're just drawing some conspiracy theory here. But I think if you look at the past and Trump's behavior the last decade, I mean, his first major election was the Iowa caucus. He lost. And remember what he did? He immediately said it was fixed. And so that is his MO. And then, of course, in 2020, he tried to fix the election. It's pretty clear. And so why wouldn't he try to do the same thing again? And I think people who don't see that, and you mentioned the lackadaisical response of the Democratic elites, to not see that, I think, is to be blind, willfully blind. And I think that's part of the reaction of a lot of Democratic primary voters around the country and why they're siding with these outsiders and Democratic socialists and so forth, because they're frustrated that they look at the Democratic elites and they see people who have seemed to have put blinders on to what is potentially happening here.
2: In your article and in the memo written by Doran Schrantz, there's a real serious discussion about the need for preparations well in advance of Election Day to prepare for massive civil disobedience and just large numbers of people in the street, because that's the lesson we've seen from other nations that have risen up to prevent a fascist or authoritarian takeover in countries all over the world. We've seen it on our TV screens. Now we may be in the thick of it ourselves.
3: I mean, the one thing I would add is that the types of things that they want people to do aren't, it's not just prepare for large demonstrations, although that is certainly important, but there needs to be legal, political, press, and public, tactical and operational, grassroots deployment. So there's all these different categories of different roles that people need to play. And if people are looking for something to do, it definitely would be see if there's a civil society group in your state that is doing this kind of work. Or at the very least, you can sign up to be an election observer or an election judge. And so that way you can be a witness to everything. So the preparation needs to start now. People understand who counts the votes and then who certifies the votes. I mean, she has this amazing paragraph in the memo about doing a power analysis. And she says, knowing who sits in which seat is not enough. You have to ask who has leverage over that person. What does it take to move or block as a specific decision? Who are the allies already inside the system? What is the procedural timeline for each key decision? Who could be positioned for sabotage, et cetera, et cetera. So as the aftermath of 2020 was happening, we were all sort of, I think a lot of us were just in the dark. We're like, okay, what happens next? And I think this time it's just important to be truly prepared for all these different possible scenarios. And then even do rehearsal, you know, so if they show up with, you know, a bunch of MAGA types demanding that the vote counting stop, then you have to have a counter demonstration and be there to support the people who are counting the votes. You need to have a press operation set up. You need to have a legal operation set up. It's not something you can do the day of the election. Like, oh, this is happening. Now what do we do? I mean, that cannot be the response on the day after, or the night of the election, or the day after, or the days after.
2: That was J. Patrick Kulikin, editor-in-chief of the Minnesota Reformer. Find a link to his article titled "The Blueprint for Fighting Trump's Attempt to Sabotage the Election Drawn Up in Minnesota" by visiting our Between the Lines website at btlonline.org.

0: In a months-long campaign, the Trump administration is seeking to control university and college admissions policies, curricula, hiring guidelines, erode academic freedom, and suppress campus protest. The regime is threatening some of the nation's elite institutions with millions of dollars in funding cuts, the withdrawal of accreditation, and the loss of nonprofit tax status to compel compliance. On August 3rd, Trump's education secretary, former pro wrestling CEO Linda McMahon, demanded that all of the nation's universities publicly respond to a series of questions about their institution's admission policies, foreign influence, affordability, and campus free speech guidelines by the end of the year. Yale University's admission policies have been under investigation by the Trump Justice Department since May, and Yale President Maury McInnes is currently negotiating with the administration to reach a compliance agreement that's drawn strong opposition from faculty, staff, students, and alumni. McInnes acknowledged receiving Secretary McMahon's recent demands, stating that she's gathering input from the campus community on how the university should respond. Your reporter spoke with Jason Stanley, professor of philosophy and chairman of American Studies at the Monk School of Global Affairs at the University of Toronto, and author of the widely read book How Fascism Works. Professor Stanley, who until last year taught at Yale, relocated to Canada with his family, citing deep concerns over Donald Trump's authoritarian rule. Here, Professor Stanley discusses his fierce opposition to Yale, or any other university, surrendering their independence to the Trump regime's demand for political and ideological alignment.
1: Linda McMahon, the Secretary of Education, has issued a letter to ask universities to prominently post on their website how they're addressing the crisis of higher education, and statements of principle to be posted prominently on institutional websites. They're manifestly completely incoherent. They call for intellectual pluralism, which here is, of course, calling essentially to hire conservatives. It calls for depoliticizing academia, but at the very same time, it says that American universities must put Americans and American interests first and orient the research enterprise to support the country's economic and security needs, and putting American success, societal success, ahead of global commitments. I just want to say that this is what far-right movements, including the Nazis, said universities were for, to promote national interests. So authoritarians regularly call on universities to promote national interests above, say, interests of truth, knowledge, freedom, human rights. So this is very clearly a politicization of the university. It's calling on the universities to serve in American security interests. So the interests of American empire. So, for example, presumably the interests of Israel, the current Israeli government, and whoever else the United States is saying is an American security interest. So this is a clear call for the politicization of the university. And President McInnes sent a letter taking this very seriously and saying, let's have like a university-wide discussion of how we can meet this, when this is a very clear call to politicize the university, to stack the university with people with certain political viewpoints, so bypassing experts. And McGinnis' cover letter has no critique of this at all. It's a complete whitewashing. It's basically saying Yale is going to support and stand in line with this. There's no critique of this obvious political document. Furthermore, the Trump regime, Linda McMahon has given two examples, which are really the Trump regime's now signature documents that the Trump regime is using as its flagship statements for its higher education policy. McMahon writes, in May, Yale's Committee on Trust in Higher Education boldly acknowledged that the dilution of academic standards and domineering monoculture have badly eroded public trust. They also list the charge from the presidents of Vanderbilt and Washington University, unfortunately, a committee of scholars, four of whom are analytic philosophers, as I am, which decried the politicization of the humanities and humanistic social sciences. So history is going to remember the two documents that really stand for the Trump administration's policies and views of higher education, as Yale's Committee on Trust in Higher Education and this committee, what we're calling the Boghossian Report in philosophy. So Yale really looks like it's really trying to angle to be the face of the Trump regime's remaking of higher education. And, you know, I know that many people who were involved in the Yale's Committee on Trust in Higher Education didn't want to go down in history this way. But unfortunately, it was easily foreseeable that this would happen, that the whole premise here is that the public has lost trust in higher education.
0: Is there any chance that the organizing of faculty, staff, students will have some impact, have some positive effect on President McGinnis and the Board of Trustees, and how all these negotiations, or what maybe, as you describe, capitulations, will turn out?
1: A bunch of professors at Yale University have really stood up in this moment, students as well, to really save Yale's reputation, because this is really almost an existential threat to Yale, that Linda McMahon is lifting up Yale's Committee on Trust in Higher Education, saying it boldly acknowledged, you know, the university monoculture. History will see Yale as, you know, the Trump university. And I do think that there is significant faculty pushback at Yale. The Yale chapter of the American Association of University Professors has been particularly loud and heroic. And it really is about saving Yale, an institution that I love.
0: That was Jason Stanley, professor of philosophy and chairman of American Studies at the Monk School of Global Affairs at the University of Toronto, who taught at Yale for 12 years. He's the author of How Fascism Works and Erasing History. Learn more about opposition to Yale University's negotiations with the Trump administration by visiting our Between the Lines website at btlonline.org.

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1: Oh, yeah, I remember that guy.
0: Yeah. Yeah. He was a nice guy. The problem was his wife was a nag. Ooh. I mean, she was a nag. She was bad.
2: How bad was she?
0: Well, she was so bad that she drove him clear out of the world of reality and directly into the world of shoes. Truly, no, his best friends were loafers and sneakers. 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
1: Yeah.
0: Rhodes scholars, he said. So I asked him, why do you prefer the company of shoes? 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

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That covers a lot of ground, I said.

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0: from across the nation and around the world. For Pacifica Headlines, I'm Jesse Lent.
1: These latest series of attacks follow an alarming pattern of escalating strikes against populated areas, reportedly resulting in a record-level increase in numbers of civilian casualties and widespread destruction of residential and civilian infrastructure in Ukraine, as well as increasingly in the Russian Federation.
0: UN spokesperson Farhan Haq calls for an immediate end to civilian attacks in Russia and Ukraine's war that have reportedly killed dozens of people and led to extensive damage of civilian infrastructure. Footage courtesy of the Agence France-Presse news agency. Speaking on behalf of UN Secretary General Antonio Guterres, Haq called the attacks, quote, a clear violation of international humanitarian law. A BBC investigation has found that over 34,000 properties belonging to Ukrainian citizens, including apartments, houses, and holiday homes, have been seized or identified for seizure since 2024 so they can be given to Russian passport holders. Moscow-installed officials in occupied regions of Ukraine have also targeted thousands of businesses, such as offices and hotels. Turkey, Saudi Arabia, and Pakistan will sign a joint defense agreement later today, regional sources with direct knowledge told Reuters. Earlier this week, Iranian officials warned Gulf states that any new U.S. attack on its territory would cause their military forces to retaliate by destroying critical energy infrastructure across the region. Yesterday, President Donald Trump posted on social media that the U.S. military still has, quote, massive amounts of missiles and that large amounts of weapons are being manufactured, following a Washington Post story about the president's frustration with Defense Secretary Pete Hegseth over the shrinking inventories of advanced weapons as the cabinet gathered at Camp David last week. In his own social media post, Iranian Parliament Speaker and Chief Negotiator Mohammad Bagher Ghalibaf accused Trump of making phony threats in an attempt to bring Iran's leaders to the negotiating table. Massive attack coming, wait, never mind, they want to negotiate. That's theater diplomacy on loop, Ghalibaf wrote on X, adding, quote, using bullying and broken promises and fake news as leverage is a failed strategy. This morning, Iran-backed Houthi rebels in Yemen launched at least 12 missile attacks on the Yemeni provinces of Hadramut and Marib, according to Al Jazeera. Yemeni forces report that Houthi attacks using suicide drones and ballistic missiles have killed at least 18 soldiers. Houthi leaders say the missile and drone attacks will continue against what they called Saudi allies on Yemeni land. Lebanese army units entered the town of Al-Mansouri in the Tyre district overnight to begin clearing roads blocked by recent Israeli airstrikes, the country's national news agency reports. The military reportedly worked to clear thoroughfares and facilitate the safe return of residents displaced by Israeli attacks. President Trump signed two executive orders yesterday aimed at limiting the number of people who are eligible for birthright citizenship and eliminating so-called birth tourism, where women deliver their babies in the U.S. to get automatic citizenship for their newborns. The new orders come weeks after the Supreme Court, in a 6-3 ruling, rejected the president's previous effort to end birthright citizenship for undocumented immigrants through executive orders. White House Deputy Chief of Staff for Policy Stephen Miller joined the president in the Oval Office for the signing. Footage courtesy of Reuters.
2: People come here pretending to be a tourist, pretending to be a visitor, saying they want to go to Disneyland, they want to go visit a monument or go to a national park. But the real reason they're here is to have a child, to make that child an automatic citizen, leave our country, and then have a U.S. citizen child. It gives them access under this broken system to welfare benefits, ultimately to the voting booth, and all the other rights and privileges that belong solely to Americans.
0: A U.S. judge yesterday ordered the Pentagon to lift its freeze on reviewing proposed onshore wind projects, handing a defeat to President Trump, who has expressed a negative view of wind power. And a school for robots has opened in China. Footage courtesy of the AP.
3: The robot school is where we train humanoid robots from the ground up. Think of it as a complete journey, starting with the very basics of the robot body and hardware, then moving on to its core systems and intelligence, and finally teaching it specific skills, like how to appreciate and create art.
0: Those are the latest Pacifica headlines. For the Pacifica Network, I'm Jesse Lent.

All right, that was Tiana Silly, based on a poem by Sussy Santana. You are listening to the Bundy Local Music Hour. I'm your host, Johnny P. What do you say, what do you know? I'm glad you're here. We've got a lot of local music to get through, stuff that was either done by musicians in this area or recorded in this area by musicians from other places. We're going to hear Safety Pin by Alex Van Tassel, followed by Dana Cooper, Great Day in the Morning. That's live from Shenango Sessions in 2024. I was at that house concert. It was very nice. And then we will hear Marion Tewksbury with Free. So thanks for tuning in. Here is Safety Pin, Alex Van Tassel.

All right, that was Great Day in the Morning, live by Dana Cooper. We're going to get into Marion Tewksbury with Free, followed by Unity Group with Freedom Road, and then Siren Flower with Sounds. All right, that'll take us into the community calendar, and then we'll be back.

0: 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This is a listing of events and performances coming up in and around Binghamton.
1: Events for Friday, August 7th. 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That's STEM events for little kids. The Speedy Fest and Balloon Rally takes place on Friday, Saturday, and Sunday. Kevin Ludwig will be at Downtown by Chef Fasculi. That's music. Lauren West at Cook and Mouth Brewing. And Ryan Wilson at Newark Valley Depot. 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Broome County Public Library has Career Counseling, Tween Craft and Chat, UHS Peer Outreach. Reach out to the Broome County Public Library for more information and times. The First Friday Art Walk on Straight Street in Binghamton will take place. There's the Perseid Meteor Shower Watch up at Copernic Observatory for Friday night. And then your home public library has Silent Book Club. 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Christina, Ricky, and Martin live at Glen Park Vineyards. The Speedy Fest continues for both Saturday and on the following day, Sunday. 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There'll be a demolition derby at the Tioga County Fair. Paranormal investigations at the Phelps Mansion Museum. And there'll be a Saturday morning beginner group run at Confluence Running in JC. That's at 130 Oakdale Road. Events for Sunday, August 9th. The Speedy Fest and Balloon Rally continues and ends. The Binghamton Farmers Market will be at Rec Park. There's usually some live music with that event if you go. There'll be karaoke at the Bundy Annex that night and open mic at New Leaf Cider Co. Events for Monday, August 10th. That's my son Caleb's birthday. Happy birthday, Caleb. Broome County Public Library has Teen Craft and Chat. There'll be line dancing at the American Legion Post 80 on Main Street in Binghamton. 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Stellar Human Vintage Clothing has live vinyl they call Stellar Records. That's every Monday. That's at 159 Washington Street in Binghamton at Stellar Human Vintage Clothing. 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
1: All right, and we are back on the Local Music Hour. Thanks for the community calendar. We're going to get into a little Jimmy John McCabe, former and current lead singer of Yolk, did a bunch of other solo stuff in the area. Now, I believe, is residing in North Carolina, if I'm not mistaken, but I'm often mistaken, so who knows? Anyway, this is Jimmy John McCabe with Sleeping in the Devil's Bed, followed by Jane Zell and the Zelltones with Never Know, and then Irene Knazowicz doing Beethoven Piano Sonata No. 9.

All right, that was Irene Kanazowicz doing Beethoven Piano Sonata Number 9, taking from Sonata Pathique. We are going to finish off the show with the Young Lions of Jazz. We're going to hear Firehouse Shuffle featuring Cherie Marcel. Here are the Young Lions of Jazz. Firehouse Shuffle, thanks for tuning in. We'll be back again with the Bundy Local Music Hour on Monday and tomorrow and every other day. 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

0: This is 99.5 WBDYLP from the Bundy Museum of History and Art in Binghamton. 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The Annex is located behind the historic Harlow Bundy House at 129 Main Street on Binghamton's west side. 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Once again, that is the Royal Roulette Drag Series Summer Open Stage Saturday, August 8th at the Bundy Museum.
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0: You unlock this door with the key of imagination. Beyond it is another dimension, a dimension of sound, a dimension of sight, a dimension of mind. You're moving into a land of both shadow and substance, of things and ideas. You've just crossed over into the Twilight Zone.
1: Come on, blasted elevator.
2: Oh, good morning, Mr. Winslow.
1: Morning, Millie.
2: I have that report you asked for, sir.
1: The Venus mission.
2: Yes, sir. I was just on my way to your office.
1: Good. NASA's breathing down our collective neck.
2: I know, sir. Vector analysis, re-entry simulations.
1: What about the orbital projections?
2: Not yet.
1: Why?
2: It must be the Mark 502, sir.
1: The 502? She should have come up with it yesterday.
2: I know, sir, but...
1: She's been fixed, hasn't she?
2: That's just it. The mainframe's been overhauled 3 times.
3: Data Inc., how may I direct your call? One moment. Mr. Ballard?
1: Ballard, I need a word with you.
4: Morning, Mr. Winslow.
1: What's wrong with the 502?
4: I wanted to talk to you about that.
1: Millie here says...
4: Oh, hello, Millie.
2: Jack?
1: She says it's still down.
4: Well, there are some glitches.
1: Glitches? The Mark 502 is the heart of our entire operation.
2: Here's the report, sir. All the figures we have as of this morning.
1: Well, we'll just have to stall NASA.
2: I'll get back to my office now.
1: You do that. Ballard, come with me.
4: Sir, if I may make a suggestion...
1: I have a suggestion for you. Get me the rest of those figures.
4: Yes, but with the repairs and downtime...
1: We should have had them yesterday. Who's in charge of her?
4: Fred Danziger, sir.
1: What happened to Elwood?
4: You said to bring in someone else when he couldn't locate the problem.
1: Right, right. Get me Danziger. Tell him I need the final numbers this morning.
4: I don't think that'll do any good, sir.
1: Why not?
4: Well, he's up to his neck in it. Been in the computer room all night. Hasn't even slept. Says it's hopeless. Agnes has had a complete breakdown.
1: Agnes?
4: That was Elwood's nickname for the 502. Got to know her intimately over the past year or so.
1: Then get me Elwood.
4: Elwood's been transferred to another department. Besides, he's tried everything. He knows her better than anyone. If he can't find the problem, then...
1: Yes?
5: It's the General.
1: Tell him I'll call him back.
5: He's already called 3 times, sir, from the Cape. Something about the Venus mission? They want to move up the launch.
1: All right, Maddie, put him on hold.
5: Yes, sir.
1: Ballard.
4: Sir?
1: Where's Elwood now?
4: 3rd floor, maintenance and backup. If you want the extension...
1: No, I don't want the extension. I want Elwood, in person and on the double.
4: I'll bring him to you personally.
1: See that you do. We got trouble right here in River City. The whole space program's on hold because that pile of transistors doesn't feel like putting out. Well, we'll see about that. Elwood lived with her for a year. He knows what makes her tick. If he can't sweet-talk her back online, then that little prima donna's headed for the junk heap. Get me Elwood.
4: Right away, sir.
0: The pile of transistors in question is the Mark V 02711, generally referred to as the world's most advanced electronic computer, or, as she is more commonly known, Agnes. That's the name given to her by one James P. Elwood, master programmer. Elwood and his protege both work for a company called Data Inc., a brain trust composed of human and non-human intelligence, all of which is under contract to the National Aeronautics and Space Administration. Their work consists of supplying the complex equations required to launch space probes and missions of interplanetary exploration. At this moment, it seems that the world is waiting for calculations only Agnes can provide. And therein lies our cautionary tale. Because machines are made by human beings for the benefit of mankind. But when man ceases to control the products of his imagination, he's not only in danger of losing their benefits, he risks taking a long and unpredictable step into the Twilight Zone.
6: And now, the Twilight Zone and our story from Agnes with Love, starring Ed Begley Jr. with Stacy Keach as your narrator.
1: Yes, General. As soon as possible. Yes, sir, I understand. Yes, Maddie.
5: The director of NASA on line 2.
1: I tell him I'm sorry, but we're still double-checking the figures. I'll call him back in a couple of hours.
5: All right, sir.
1: And Maddie?
5: Yes?
1: Any sight of Ballard?
5: He just got off the elevator with Mr. Elwood.
1: Thank heaven for small favors. Send them in.
5: Yes, sir.
4: Mr. Winslow, you remember James Elwood.
1: Yes, yes, come right in. Close the door.
7: How do you do, Mr. Winslow? You wanted to see me?
1: I most certainly did.
7: Nice weather we're having, isn't it, sir? When Mr. Ballard showed up at my desk, well, you can imagine my surprise. My first thought was, what have I done now? But then I thought, how bad can it be on a day like this? Do you know the trees are all in flower?
1: Elwood, please.
7: Well, they are. I saw them when I rode my bicycle to work.
1: Elwood!
7: Yes, Mr. Winslow.
1: Something urgent has come up.
7: It has?
1: I'm relying on you.
7: Well, anything I can do will be my...
1: Agnes has broken down. Completely.
7: Again?
4: Let the supervisor explain.
1: We've checked her thoroughly. Can't seem to locate the seat of the trouble.
7: Probably her subroutines.
1: Her...
7: They need debugging. That would be my guess. Of course, it's an informed guess.
4: Hear that, sir?
1: That's why you're here. Suppose we have a look.
7: But Fred's with her now. I don't know how he'd feel about my cutting in.
1: The devil with how he feels. Let's get on with it.
7: Fred?
8: Day and night, night and day.

Supreme the Mixologist. But right about this time, I'm getting ready to play a record that Whitney and Bobby, I love the combination that they did together. And I want y'all to like it too. If you know it, sing along.

She walks, I like the way she talks, and she turns me on with a special concern. Now I'm a different guy, and I don't compare to many. But next to her, I'm plain ordinary. Not many can see the light blue aura that surrounds the girl wherever in the world. She's a 9, a 10, a 20, 50. She's bittersweet, and a taco treat.

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0: Hello, beautiful listener. This is Far and Wide, Near and Deep, and you are with Narini. And today, so we're doing a little diversion these days from music. Today we're going to be talking with Carolina Cazator. And I've been meeting Carolina at all the demonstrations, or almost all the demonstrations I go to. She's somebody who's been demonstrating, I'm assuming, for about 60 years.
1: Even a little more.
0: Wow, okay. It's more than 60 years. So Carolina has definitely made a mark on the world. She's also a writer, but I don't know a lot about Carolina, but you're going to find out as I do. And I've been interviewing a couple of people that have made differences in the world, and Carolina, I consider one of those people who also makes a difference, because she gets out there and she speaks her truth and she's authentic and she's visible. So for those of you who are not visible and on the fence about what you need to do in these times, Carolina is going to be a great model for possibilities. And I just want to continue by saying that Carolina has brought her beloved dog Chango with her, and what you might be hearing is Chango chewing a bone to calm him down in our studio. So what I want to say, I guess I'll start with, well, we're going to be talking about Cuba.
1: Yes.
0: But I want to say, as somebody who doesn't know a lot about Cuba, the word sanction I find very confusing and interesting, and I just had to look that up because we've had an embargo on Cuba since about 1960, and sanctions on Cuba. And the root of sanction means to render sacred and holy. So I looked it up because, like, what the heck does that mean? And sanction is, as a noun, means a penalty for disobeying a law. Mm-hmm. And I imagine at some point, Carolina's going to be talking about that at some point. So it's a penalty for disobeying a law as a noun. As a verb, sanction means to give official permission or approval for an action. So this word to me is very confusing, especially when it's a penalty, because to make holy and sacred and then you're penalizing somebody, I don't get it. So anyway, at some point we will be addressing that. But right now I just want to say thank you, Caroline, for being here.
1: Thank you for having me. It's important. There's so much, as you said, there's so much happening in the world. I mean, there's Palestine and there's Iran and there's Venezuela. I want to not overlook Cuba, because what's happening right now, and when we've had a blockade, we use sanctions, but sanctions or embargo doesn't sound like really what it is. It's a blockade since 1960, but now it's worse, because now not allowing oil. Can you imagine if we couldn't get oil here? If we had... When I lived in Cuba, and I lived there 10 years, and I can talk about that too, but we had, I came at the end of the special period, which was the last time we really pressured Cuba. But so we had times that we wouldn't have electricity. They would say, okay, this neighborhood won't have it at 3 o'clock on Thursday or whatever. But now it's harder. And people are hungry. Now, this is a tropical country. There is no reason to be hungry. Why are they hungry? Okay. When you have a blockade, and we have each, it's morphed, it's changed, but it's gotten worse.
0: How has it gotten worse?
1: Oh, please. First of all, Obama loosened it somewhat. He didn't loosen it all the way because, but he left some things eased up. You could send money, for example.
0: Actually, let's back up.
1: Okay.
0: Because not everybody will know what a blockade means.
1: Okay.
0: And
1: well,
0: in relationship to Cuba. So since 1960, can you talk a little bit about that?
1: What it means is that international banks, we pressure the banks. They can't do it. We tried to do it with Russia, but Russia thumbed its nose at us and did it anyway. Got banks anyway. Mm-hmm. But Cuba is a little... Cuba is the size and population of Pennsylvania.
0: Wow.
1: So.
0: Wow.
1: Okay, yeah.
0: So what do you mean? So how did it affect the banks?
1: Okay.
0: So no, U.S. pressure,
1: you can't deal. You have to, if you're a country, and it's a socialist country, so the government is doing things on behalf of the people rather than having 16 million corporations. Okay.
0: And that's, for example, that's our problem, right? That we don't like socialism, so that's our problem, right?
1: The ships that want to come. You have a ship. You want to bring food to Cuba. All right. If you land in Cuba, you cannot come to a U.S. port for 180 days. Now, if you're selling food,

0: I visited Cuba. I went 7 times to visit before I moved there because I wanted to make sure. I'm moving to a foreign country. I wanted to make sure I could do it.
1: So were you allowed? Because I thought Americans couldn't go there, couldn't visit, couldn't
0: First
1: Let's really break
0: time,
1: it down. Right, not everybody
0: The first
1: knows
0: time I ever went was in 1989. And I was a teacher, and I was getting recertified in social studies. So we were teaching socialism, communism, whatever. They juxtapose that with democracy, but it's not, because Cuba has a democracy.
1: Yes.
0: Anyway.
1: So one's an economic system, and the other's a political
0: system.
1: Okay.
0: Well, I had to teach it. And at the time, it was just after Glasnost. And I had been radical all my life, but I was saying, oh, socialism doesn't work. And one of my daughters had started college, and she said, yes, it does. It works in Cuba. I said, well, let me go see. I want to see. So I
1: How did your daughter know that?
0: Well, because she's my daughter. They're red diaper babies. They were raised to question.
1: Was a red diaper baby, but yet you didn't think socialism worked. That's interesting.
0: Well, I mean, it was just at that time I was having doubts because of Glasnost, because of what was happening with the Soviet Union. I thought, So, and I went. I was scared because we heard all of these stories. You know, it's a communist country. You're going to be followed around. It's you're not going to be able to talk to people. It's just so not true. And when I went, I fell in love with the country. I had expected, I'm Jewish, I expected to fall in love with Israel. Mm-hmm. Didn't. Mm-hmm. But I did, and I'm not a bit Latina. Mm-hmm. But I call Cuba the homeland of my heart.
1: Wow.
0: If I think of what perfect country, no, it's not perfect. I am not, don't anybody think I said it, but it comes as close to any country today. Mm-hmm. For the important things, what's important, the health of people, the education, not just of the children, of people. We could go to university in Cuba now and study something else and change our job. I mean, it's just because we wanted to.
1: You mean as older people could go and, study
0: anybody,
1: and change the job?
0: Yeah, you wouldn't have to pay. There's no pain.
1: Education's free?
0: Well, it's a socialist country. Health is free. Medical care is free.
1: Okay.
0: Everything that's important is free. Now, why do people come here? Like everybody else. They want the streets are made of gold. They want Walmarts, is what I said. Cuba doesn't have Walmarts. They don't, because of the blockade, they don't have a lot of things. Like, sometimes you couldn't get toilet paper. Mm-hmm. Anywhere in Havana, nowhere, wasn't there, because the ships didn't come. You couldn't come.
1: Mm-hmm, mm-hmm.
0: But again, your health, education.
1: So even university is free. All education, including university.
0: Well, that's in a lot of countries. I mean, that isn't just Cuba, but it happens to be good education in Cuba. Mm-hmm. My Cuban husband was an educator in Cuba, so I have a little bit of insight in that, you know. Oh, boy.
1: How do they get so well educated?
0: Well, and I'm not a hero worshiper, but I have one hero, and that was Fidel Castro. And I don't want to get people all excited because what you've heard here are bad things.
1: Right.
0: He was paternalistic, but, you know, like a good father rather than. Can we give an example? When one of our apartments, the outside is managed by the country or the city or whatever.
1: This
0: and
1: is in
0: Havana.
1: Cuba you're talking about.
0: Yeah,
1: okay.
0: Yeah. And the balcony, our balconies were crumbling, you know. You couldn't get cement. And finally, we were going to get cement, right? And then there was a hurricane, and houses were destroyed in a nearby city. And so we were told, hey, I'm sorry, the cement has to go to the house. And, you know, if it happened here,

0: here, I would say, corrupt, dirty, whatever.
1: Well, it wouldn't happen to the rich people here.
0: Yeah, well, there aren't rich people here.
1: I know, but I'm saying here there are, the rich people will never be lacking.
0: I also would trust the government there, mm-hmm. where I didn't here.
1: Wow.
0: Mm-hmm. Yeah, mm-hmm. but when they said that, I knew that that's where that was going to go. Mm-hmm. Oh, I have to tell you, when you vote in Cuba, I'm going to take a little time to talk about how the democracy works.
1: Okay.
0: I lived in one apartment building, huge, big one, and there was another one across the
1: street.
0: This
1: is Havana or something?
0: Havana. Okay. Havana. Most of I traveled all over, but I lived in Havana. Okay. Havana is Cuba to me.
1: Okay.
0: And so for the election, you went outside, and you had to have two people who wanted to run for office. Mm-hmm. And it took forever because we had one person and it wasn't going to happen. You have to have two.
1: And is this a president? They elect a president or is it
0: something
1: else?
0: Well, we're starting right in like your representative, your town person. Mm-hmm. This is two apartment buildings and we're going to elect one. We have two people up. We're going to elect one.
1: Uh-huh.
0: So what happens is you have a piece of paper 8.5 by 11. Mm-hmm. The candidate can put their picture and their description, and it's put around in the neighborhood where they're going to vote, mm-hmm. and that's it.
1: Uh-huh.
0: There is no other kind of electioneering.
1: Wow. Leaflets is basically it?
0: That's it.
1: Today?
0: Yes.
1: Okay.
0: Mm-hmm. Okay. What happens then
1: is... So there's no money in politics?
0: No. No.
1: Ah, okay.
0: When you were elected...
1: That panting is Chango. It's not one of us panting. Right. Just so you'll know that.
0: when you're elected, they would come to the apartment building maybe every 6 weeks, every month.
1: Who's the they?
0: Whoever you elected.
1: Oh, okay.
0: The representative.
1: Okay.
0: I forget what they were called at the lowest level, but it'll come. It's a senior moment.
1: And
0: it'll come.
1: Is this a neighborhood local person? So you said two buildings, but that's not literal. It's a neighborhood.
0: Well, no. It's the two buildings. You have one person. Then you have somebody else from those two
1: Another
0: people.
1: Two buildings.
0: And
1: oh.
0: they all get together like your town.
1: City hall. City council.
0: Yeah, city council.
1: Like city council kind of.
0: But smaller than city would be Havana. No, this is one level.
1: Yeah.
0: Then the next level, it's like that.
1: Yeah.
0: And people vote this way through provincial level, through your province.
1: Yeah.
0: After that, those people elect your president, your vice president, from among themselves.
1: Wow. Uh-huh.
0: Okay. The people I've elected then vote. And how you vote is no computer.
1: Yeah, yeah.
0: You vote. You know, paper ballots.
1: Yeah, yeah, yeah. Uh-huh.
0: But they have Cubans adore children. Mm-hmm. They will do anything for children. And it's children
1: so there's no homeless children or homeless hungry children, I imagine.
0: We had a huge billboard in Cuba. I forget how many billions of children are going to sleep on the streets tonight. Not one of them is Cuban in the world. It's just... And the children guard... The voting, guard the ballots, because nobody's going to touch
1: them.
0: Nobody is going to touch
1: them. Get out of town. This sounds like Oz or something.
0: Little kids, too. Yeah, they're little uniforms. But, yeah.
1: Wow.
0: Well, I don't know. I don't want to get distracted by Elion, but if you remember Elion.
1: I don't.
0: Okay. You know how the U.S. is so strict with immigration.
1: Yeah.
0: But with Cuba, they had a wet foot, dry foot.
1: Uh-huh.
0: That means if you were stopped in a boat, your feet were wet, you couldn't enter the U.S. But if you got on dry land, you were here.
1: Wait, you could apply to be a citizen. Hold on.
0: Yeah.
1: Wait, back up.
0: Okay. Cubans coming to the U.S.
1: Okay.
0: If you could come and get here, hit dry land, you had a path to citizenship.
1: Okay.
0: It was okay. No other country in the world was allowed that, only Cuba.
1: Why?
0: Well, because we wanted to encourage Cubans to leave Cuba.
1: Oh. Give me the time frame on that. Interesting.
0: Wow. It certainly was. It's not true now because now they're sending people back.
1: Yeah, yeah.
0: But it was a long time.
1: Interesting.
0: A long time.
1: Interesting. So the Cubans who left, why would you say they didn't like Fidel?
0: Well, the people who left, back up.
1: Yeah.
0: Why was there a revolution? You had Batista, who was corrupt, who encouraged the mafia, the U.S. mafia.
1: And he was a capitalist, I assume.
0: Oh, of course. Okay. And the U.S. loved him. But he encouraged the mafia to come down. They had casinos and all this prostitution.
1: Because I know in the 40s and 20s, it was an incredible place, right? Yeah. Musicians, everybody was
0: there. Yeah, except it was
1: there.
0: Also casinos. And it was an incredible place if you had the money. The Cubans didn't do so well. Children were barefoot. There were no shoes.
1: Yeah.
0: They got
1: worms. And this was
0: worms.
1: All pre-socialism, pre-communism,
0: revolution.
1: Americans were when North American USA folks were down there.
0: We owned,
1: enjoying everything.
0: I think about 70% of Cuba was U.S. owned.
1: Wow. Are you talking about citizens owning land there? What are you talking about?
0: Yeah, companies. Yeah, okay. Government. Whatever.
1: And this is pre-1960.
0: Pre-1959.
1: Okay.
0: The revolution was January 1st. Okay. Although actually it started before. But,
1: okay. Okay, so now a history lesson on Cuba.
0: Yeah.
1: You know what? Right. We're going to hear some wonderful Cuban music before a history lesson, okay?
0: Okay.
1: So, folks, if you haven't gotten something to drink, I hope you're really enjoying this as I am. Get some rum. Get mojito? Mojito?
0: Yeah,
1: make a mojito.
0: But don't use Bacardi, please.
1: Why not?
0: Oh, because...
1: Oh, God.
0: Oh. Because... Havana rum, when the revolution came and they took it over, Bacardi fought, and they wanted the right to use Havana Club as the name of their rum. And Cuba fought it because it's not made in Havana. They still sell Havana Club, only it's not made in Havana, and it's not made in Cuba.
1: Thank you for this info.
0: Well, you can get it from Canada.
1: Yeah.
0: Just not in the United States, unless you're probably in the Senate. Then you can get it, or you can get the cigars, too.
1: Right.
0: But, yeah.
1: Okay, here we go. We're going to listen to some Cuban music.

0: Welcome back. This is Far and Wide, Near and Deep. Narani talking with Carolina Casator, talking about Cuba because she's lived there for 10 years and has Havana is your heart space, did you say?
1: It's the homeland of my heart.
0: Thank you very much. Yeah, that's beautiful. So we've been listening to Omara Portuondo singing La Sitiera, and now let's continue talking to Carolina.
1: I will do briefly. I want to go over, first of all, I lived in Cuba and worked in Cuba from 1998 to 2008.
0: What kind of work did you do?
1: When I went down there, I was a teacher. I'm a teacher by instinct. I was teacher trained.
0: And certification, I imagine.
1: Yeah, but in three different things. But you can't do that in Cuba. They have Cubans teach. They don't need you.
0: Yes.
1: So what could I do? Well, English was my first language. So I worked for a copy editor.
0: Yeah.
1: For an international press, Prensa Latina, that they would write, the news articles would be in Spanish, and they'd translate to English, and then I would go over them, edit them. Theoretically, I was legal, because Prensa Latina is not owned by the government. Now, it's extremely sympathetic to the government, but technically the government doesn't own it like it owns Grandma, the Grandma press. And Grandma will hire anybody. Grandma will hire, they have hired
0: FBI people. That's a press in Cuba?
1: Yeah, it's the Grandma was the boat that that Fidel and the others landed. So it's also the name of a press. There are a lot of different presses. But most of them are owned by the government. And it's something I really learned about press that I didn't learn before. Well, I also, being there, would read things in what I thought was the New York Times, which was like a Bible, and say, this isn't true. What they're saying, I'm here. I'm looking around. This isn't true. Was enlightening for me. And this is an activist. I wasn't an innocent.
0: Yes.
1: Okay?
0: Yes.
1: But I did learn, and this is what I apply, you can't write without emotion. Everybody has a point of view. You have a point of view, all right? All that you can ask is that you tell the truth. So Cuban press has a point of view. They're anti-capitalist. They're anti-imperialist. But they tell the truth, damn it. Can I say damn it?
0: I don't know. I think that one's okay.
1: They'll cut it out. And that is important. It is important to say, this is where I'm coming from. I'm going to report what I just saw. But you need to know my point of view.
0: Right.
1: How can you assess what I'm telling you?
0: Right.
1: You can't.
0: Right.
1: So I did love Cuba. And my kids were really amazed when I went to Cuba because I say I was a socialist anarchist. I like socialism, but I'm too independent. You can't give me orders, right? And they couldn't understand. How are you in Cuba? How are you following on? Because I agreed with 99.5% of what they said. I agreed with it. So it wasn't like I was obeying.
0: Yeah.
1: It was
0: aligned with your values.
1: Exactly.
0: So do you
1: we should always have that, right?
0: I know, right?
1: Live there, yeah.
0: Right, aligning with values. So do you remember any examples of that, how your values were aligned with theirs?
1: It's just everything. I mean, when we're talking about just everything, there were things that I can remember arguing with them because, what was it? There was these anarchist news all over the world, young people. And so I would listen to that in Cuba. And they were telling me there was going to be this huge demonstration in Mexico. So I went to my editors and I said, we have to report this. And they said, no, we have correspondent in Mexico. I said, yeah, but they're in Mexico City. What do they know? This is out there. They wouldn't let me do it. I was furious. But what happened is it didn't happen. It was going to happen, but it fizzled out. You know, it's that kind of thing. That, but that's that was rare that I disagreed. What else? Okay, let me some of the myths about Cuba, that it's a police state, that people are fearful, they must take part in demonstrations, and the tourists must beware. That's ridiculous.
0: And the what must beware?
1: Tourists. Tourists.
0: Ah, right. So so that tourists are confined and limited to see certain things is not true.
1: Okay. And people, but people will tell you what they think you want to hear. You know, you come from the United States, they figure you have these prejudices, they'll, they're, you know, they want tourist money, they want tips. That is one way that, and I mentioned the special period before, because people were hungry then. It's when the Helms-Burton Act was, you're going to ask me the year and I don't remember, the Helms-Burton Act was really the last time we were squishing Cuba. And so people were hungry.
0: So how did further squish Cuba, which had been squishing since 1960?
1: They weren't letting anything in. They were ending. But what Fidel did then is open the country to tourism. He didn't want to because, and he was right, the tourists did have a negative effect on the people.
0: How so?
1: Well, okay, here we have a certain very little money is your salary. You don't need a lot of money because your food, it's not rationed in that I only allow this, but it's rationed in that you are entitled to buy this amount. So for pennies. So, and then above that, there are other things you can buy. There's meat and all kinds of food that you can buy.
0: Right.
1: But this is a minimum they want to make sure you get.
0: Wow. So you're paying almost nothing for probably rice and beans.
1: For
0: staple.
1: I used to trade because I like brown sugar, and you got both, brown sugar and white sugar. So I would trade the white sugar with people. Like that kind of thing.
0: So it wasn't ration, but you were entitled to a certain amount of food, and it was your basic stuff that everybody would probably need and want. So what, like, can you name a couple of, so rice, beans, coffee, anything else you can think of?
1: I'm trying to think. It's been a while. You know, you get like a minimum, a couple of eggs a month. Not a lot, a
0: but
1: little bit of fish.
0: You could buy more.
1: Because these were pennies. Now, you don't have a lot of money. You weren't earning a lot. But if your basic needs are taken care of, you're not paying housing.
0: You're not paying housing.
1: Oh, no.
0: Talk about that, please.
1: No, nobody.
0: What does that mean? What does that mean? In North America, in the USA, we're all longing to have decent housing for an affordable price. What are you talking about?
1: After the revolution, well, it was like here. People had a couple of houses, right? They came in. I'm going to say Fidel, but it wasn't just Fidel. It was the government. It was Che. It was everybody. But they came in. They said, okay, the house you're living in, that's your house. The ones you've been renting out, not your house anymore.
0: All right. So I can see where some people want to get out of town when that came along.
1: I know. It was very funny. I mean, it was. Some of the people who were living in their third best house because they were making all this money were very sad because they,
0: So I can see some of the listeners already are like, I'm going to want to live there.
1: How did you get a house? Okay. People then volunteered for on weekends to build apartments. After 5 years, one of them was yours.
0: So sweat equity, which we did have in New York City, I remember back in the day.
1: I didn't know that.
0: Lower East Side, East Village, people, sweat equity, big time. But maybe, I'm thinking 80s-ish. And then they had tanks down there. The Army brought tanks down there at a certain point.
1: Of course, because...
0: Tanks in the Lower East, in the East Village.
1: Why have 30-year mortgage if work 5 years on weekends and have a house?
0: Right. So people engaged in sweat equity.
1: And there was was a lot of volunteerism, too, early on. People went into the sugarcane fields. The U.S. squashed the sugar and the U.S. squashed the coffee.
0: So tell me what that means.
1: Well, they stopped allowing it to be sold in the world.
0: So Cuba, not only could boats not get into there to sell goods to people, but Cuba's boats couldn't get out of Cuba.
1: And we're still feeling it, because one of the things that was constrained was medicine, and it still is. You can't get Bayer aspirin in Cuba.
0: Yeah.
1: People bring it in, but you can't get it. But so Cuba invented things. They had to, right? Mm-hmm. So there are things in Cuba for lung cancer, for diabetes that we can't get.
0: Uh-huh. Where are they getting it from? Or
1: They created it. Inventive.
0: Okay.
1: Yeah. They had to be.
0: And there are Cuban doctors all over the world, which I don't know much about that, but I know there are Cuban doctors all over.
1: There are more doctors per capita in Cuba than any other country. On my neighborhood, I get up, I walk down the street.
0: Yeah.
1: You know, I had a neighbor who was a little bit of a hypochondriac. I won't mention her name, but she would go every day.
0: Uh-huh.
1: Every day to the doctor, you know, just to walk down the street.
0: And this is free medical care.
1: Free medical care. Now, they were family practitioners. So if you wanted specific, they would then send you
0: refer
1: to
0: you,
1: somewhere,
0: yeah. uh-huh.
1: refer you to something. Uh-huh. In fact, when I moved up here, I couldn't find a decent doctor.
0: Yeah.
1: And I've been here now 4 years, and I would ask people.
0: Only 4 years?
1: Yeah.
0: Like from Cuba or from someplace
1: else? No, I was in Florida.
0: Oh, okay.
1: My mother was in Florida.
0: Okay.
1: But I'm going to get distracted. But I was looking for a doctor, and everybody would say, well, I had a good doctor, but they retired.
0: Yeah, yeah. Mm-hmm.
1: And I would go, and you'd have a nurse practitioner who would look at a computer.
0: Yeah.
1: I have psoriasis, right?
0: Yeah. Mm-hmm.
1: How can you treat psoriasis if you don't look at me? You don't look at my skin?
0: Yes.
1: What? You know, this kind of thing.
0: This is happening all over now. Plus, it takes forever to get a doctor's appointment here.
1: Yeah.
0: And what I'm hearing is doctors are either aging out, retiring, or they're done because they can't bear
1: the system. I'm not going to tell you how I did it.
0: And there's a high suicide rate for doctors. So all of these things are going on.
1: I'm not going to tell you then because I can't mention her name. But I talk to everybody.
0: Yeah.
1: And I had an electrician come to my house for my chickens.
0: Yeah.
1: And I mentioned Cuba. And he said, oh, my fiance's cousin was just trained in Cuba. Now, you may not know this, but the Cuban Medical School is open to anybody all over the world. And we have people from the United States who go to Cuba and train to be medicine. All you have to promise is you're not going to go out and open up something on, you know, Park Avenue.
0: Uh-huh.
1: You're not in it to get rich. You're in it to be
0: of service,
1: a good doctor, which Cuban doctors are caring.
0: Yeah.
1: Look, I'm not going to mention what, but one of my daughters had something. She had a lump, and I brought her to Cuba.
0: Wow.
1: And she had three doctors, three different specialists looking at her. They disagreed. They disagreed out loud in front of us.
0: Yeah.
1: So we knew what was happening,
0: Wow.
1: So anyway, when I found out, I got the name of the doctor that had trained in Cuba.
0: Did you pay for this? Did you pay for these doctors?
1: Well, there you did, because most of the doctors, if you're Cuban, you're free. And after a while, I was free, too.
0: Okay.
1: But
0: mm-hmm.
1: if you go down there, they have doctors for diplomats and tourists that you do pay for. You don't pay for what, like here, pay.
0: Interesting.
1: But anyway, I got the name of this doctor who trained in Cuba, and she wasn't taking new patients, but I begged.
0: Up here somewhere.
1: So she is my doctor now. Because I trust them the way they're trained, that they're not in it for big pharma. They're not in it for the money.
0: Yeah.
1: They're in it
0: Yes.
1: Like they used to be.
0: Like they used to be. Absolutely. Absolutely. Yeah. Or now maybe they want to be like that, but Big Pharma has taken over, so they're forced to do their 20-minute with a client or 15 minutes with a client, looking at the computer the whole time, or most of the time. Yeah. I'm really curious. This you don't have to know this stuff, but I'm really curious the literacy rate in Cuba.
1: Oh, that was something. That was right after the revolution.
0: Yeah.
1: Right after the revolution, young people went out to the country.
0: Yeah.
1: And the I'm American, I have to take some of the blame, right?
0: Yeah.
1: But the U.S. Was underwriting, keeping up, killing people. And they would, the young teachers were very much in danger.
0: Wait a minute. So after the revolution, 1959, 1960.
1: But it was 59, and it was before you were having people leave. Oh, something else.
0: Yeah.
1: Peter Pan. This the Catholic Church did.
0: Yeah.
1: Operation Peter Pan.
0: Yeah.
1: The priests would tell people. Now, this was CIA sponsored.
0: Yeah.
1: But they would tell people, what's going to happen is they're going to take your children and ship them to the Soviet Union.
0: The priests were telling the Cuban people this.
1: And people got scared.
0: Yeah.
1: Thousands of people sent their children to the United States under the auspices of Catholic Church. Many of them never saw their kids again.
0: Wait, this is in 1960?
1: 59.
0: So 60. Hold on. So I can
1: Operation Peter Pan, it was called.
0: Okay, so I can see now some people might be listening to the, like, this is so bizarre, you know?
1: I know, it is.
0: Right?
1: I didn't know about it till I went to Cuba.
0: So, the Catholic Church, the CIA
1: so this
0: got
1: is
0: the Catholic
1: one of
0: Church.
1: The reasons that the Catholic Church was, that Fidel was not a big fan.
0: Yeah.
1: You know. Now, religion is free now. You can go.
0: Yeah.
1: But right after this.
0: Yeah.
1: It was strongly discouraged.
0: So what did they do with the Cuban kids that were sent here?
1: It was like foster care. They were working. I don't know. A lot of them just got lost. Like happened when Obama had the children in cages, in, you know, and then they let them out.
0: Right.
1: But they let them out to whom?
0: Right, right.
1: And there are thousands that we haven't found yet. This is here.
0: Yeah.
1: You know,
0: yeah.
1: There's so much. There is so much. Okay.
0: Oh, literacy rate, though. So,
1: Cuba has 99.5% of everybody is lit. The only people who are not,
0: are
1: some people from Haiti who come in, immigrants, but you learn. Oh, Fidel wanted everybody to speak three languages. So I would get up in the morning at 6 o'clock. He would have German, right? Learn German. I never really learned it. But they would have it every, you know, you could.
0: Yeah.
1: One of the things is you'd
0: you
1: be
0: mean like on the radio or what?
1: On the television.
0: How were you? Oh, okay.
1: On the television.
0: Okay.
1: The television is great. Well, I had come to Cuba right from El Salvador. I had been in El Salvador where you get all negative. I don't know from people in El Salvador right now, but at the time it was all negative news.
0: Uh-huh.
1: You know, trains flashing, people getting killed, you know.
0: Yeah.
1: Cuba doesn't report like that. They report positive things. Once in a while, they do. Well, they will tell you negative things.
0: Mm-hmm.
1: They will report on corruption.
0: Mm-hmm.
1: They find somebody in power.
0: Mm-hmm.
1: They report that.
0: In Cuba. Uh-huh.
1: What else?
0: Okay.
1: Oh, the literacy. So it's
0: So the
1: very
0: also
1: proud
0: Kerala in
1: that.
0: India, it's the one socialist nation. I don't know if it is at state. I don't know if it's socialist now. But highest literacy rate in India.
1: Yeah.
0: Socialist background.
1: Well, Venezuela. The Cuban doctors and Cuban teachers went to Venezuela, Venezuelan opposition would physically attack them. They were in danger. Because I went to Venezuela to visit too, but anyway, I didn't live there, but. What else?
0: Well, you know,
1: education, you have to work where you're ordered. No, you work where you want to work. If you can't find a job in your field, get retrained. It's free.
0: Uh-huh,
1: you know?
0: Uh-huh.
1: Tourism did save the country in that people were no longer hungry.
0: Yeah.
1: But what happened is that people who were working as for tourists got tips. They got more money. So you were getting a class system where you didn't have before. One of the things Fidel did is he noticed that in schools, children whose parents worked in tourism were bringing chicken for lunch, whereas other kids had rice and beans.
0: Right, right, right.
1: So what he said is nobody brings their lunch. We supply their lunch. So you had hamburgers, you got yogurt. And if the yogurt was left over, my Cuban husband would bring some home that was left over. So I got yogurt that way. But, you know, milk,
0: was it
1: like
0: a good
1: milkshake.
0: Lunch or was it like our lunches here?
1: Oh, it was good lunch in that. It, well, you know, hamburger. Now I don't eat meat, but then I did. But it was that. Fidel was obsessive about balanced meals and healthy meals, so it was
0: healthy. Was he a doctor? What was his profession?
1: Lawyer.
0: Oh, was a lawyer. Okay. So
1: even after come the revolution, we'll kill all the lawyers, but
0: not. I like that, actually. So, you know, we're probably going to wind down. Yeah. So here's what I'd like to do in our last few moments. I'd like you to talk about, so number one, just quickly, right now, this is super important because I heard Trump say a week ago that something like he's going to crush Cuba within 2 weeks. Did you hear this?
1: No, I wish I was not. I've never been a violent person.
0: Yeah.
1: I would be for Cuba, but I'm a little old, right?
0: Yeah,
1: I'm a little old.
0: Yeah.
1: They're going to have a flotilla.
0: Yeah.
1: People are going to bring aid, just like they had the flotillas for Gaza. People are going to Cuba.
0: Yeah.
1: I don't know how Chango would do on the boat. They probably wouldn't let him on.
0: Yeah,
1: but if people can either do that, go on the flotilla or contribute, there are... They sending money to get solar panels to Cuba. I would suggest, I don't trust everybody, but Answer Coalition, ANSWER, or Code Pink.
0: Okay. But what is he threatening to do now? Because he said he's going to crush it within 2 weeks. So what more are they going to do besides the embargo?
1: He talks. I don't know.
0: Okay.
1: I have seen, all right, one more thing is that I would like people to please call your senators and your congressmen. Israel has bought our Congress. There's everybody but 17 take money from AIPAC.
0: Yeah.
1: And Israel doesn't like Cuba because now Cuba's very good to Jews because I was Jewish. I was there. I went to synagogue. But Israel doesn't like. But call and say you don't want that.
0: We don't want
1: any invasion. We want the oil. Okay. We lift the embargo.
0: Yeah.
1: Lift
0: he was going to, I think, even increase the embargo if that's possible.
1: He can't.
0: If that's possible.
1: Oh, and I have to say it isn't. And Trump, I'm not saying, Trump is evil. No question. But Biden wasn't good. I voted for him because Biden said he said he would erase the sanctions that Trump had put on. And he lied. He did not. He made them worse. I mean, not saying, you know.
0: Okay.
1: Anyway.
0: So here's what I'd like to end with in our last minute or two is what you loved about Cuba. And if there's anything that was like, if there's any little thing you could change about Cuba, but what really what the vibe in Cuba is, working class people, what is the vibe? What's the Cuban vibe?
1: It's like, okay, if you, the only similarity here, and I can't understand Puerto Rican Spanish at all. It's just like it's another language.
0: Yeah.
1: But you walk through a Puerto Rican neighborhood, and you get that feel. Yeah, see, I'm moving my shoulders.
0: Yeah.
1: It's a music. It's a feel. It's a people. People to people. I was in Ethiopia.
0: We have one minute.
1: Okay. It's not Eden, but it's as close as we have come.
0: Okay.
1: And we can't we can't let it be destroyed. We cannot let it be destroyed.
0: That's the truth. That is the truth. And on that note, okay. Thank you, Carolina, so much for being here, sharing your a little experience of Cuba, some history, some cultures. So Cuba is a democratic socialist country, which hopefully we will become democratic socialists in the future if we survive the insanity that's going on now.
1: Yeah.
0: And thank you so much. Listeners, please write in. I'm sorry this wasn't live for you to call in, but Narani, N-A-R-A-N-I, at BundyMuseum.org. Please tell us what you think and how you experience this. And please re-examine what you believe is true, because we are not often told the truth. Have a beautiful week. Peace and love to you all.

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On Friday, August 7th, the Bundy Museum presents from the collection of the Parsley Estate a first Friday opening reception for Discovered by Laura Miller Crimp and Marie Ada Crimp. 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Once again, that is an opening reception for Discovered by Laura Miller Crimp and Marie Ada Crimp, Friday, August 7th at the Bundy Museum.

0: I stayed in the struggle since now I have my own business. I know what a capitalist, but I help activists do better work. I better get back to work. I have this high stakes meeting tomorrow.
1: Mandela from Cesar Alvarez's play, The Potluck. This is Democracy Now!, democracynow.org. I'm Amy Goodman with Juan Gonzalez. We turn now to The Potluck. It's a musical about the 1979 Greensboro massacre, in which five protesters in North Carolina at an anti-Klan rally there were gunned down by the Ku Klux Klan and the American Nazi Party. Those killed were members of the Communist Workers' Party. 10 other activists were injured. No one was convicted, but a jury did find the Greensboro police liable for cooperating with the KKK in a wrongful death. In 2020, Greensboro City Council passed a resolution apologizing for the attack and the police department's complicity in the killings. Composer and playwright Cesar James Alvarez was born in Greensboro a year after the murders. Their parents were among the survivors of the massacre. In a tribute to their parents' murdered friends, Cesar is named for two of those who were killed. Cesar Cauce, a Cuban immigrant and union organizer, and James Waller, a pediatrician and president of the local textile workers union. And this legacy and the weight of telling the story today form the backbone of Cesar Alvarez's new musical, The Potluck, presented by Soho Rep and Intar, currently playing at the Peter J. Sharp Theater in New York through this Sunday, August 9th. For more, we're joined by composer and playwright Cesar Alvarez. Cesar, I met you a few nights ago seeing this astounding play. You talk about, I mean, what you did with this play. It's so odd to say a massacre musical, but so many people don't even know what happened in 1979. And then your families, your own close connection to the victims.
2: Yeah, it was a real puzzle to figure out when I was kind of invited and asked by this commission to try to tell this story, because part of me wanted to just tell the story and tell the story, which is a story that's been so distorted over the years by the narratives around it, and also deal with the real fact of what it has meant to grow up in the aftermath of this state-sanctioned murder, and to carry the name of these fallen comrades, and to feel called to duty to somehow answer the work that they were doing. So the piece itself doesn't abandon the puzzle. It actually becomes a showing of that dilemma, which so many of us carry, of how do we heal from these traumas that have happened to our families and to our ancestries, and how do we answer the call in a way that's authentic and that actually is going to make a difference? The piece then becomes this kind of attempt, this ritual to unveil what teachings we can gain from this history.
3: And Cesar, I'm wondering if you could share what your parents told you as you were growing up about the massacre. And also, your musical is based on an annual survivors meeting in North Carolina where they have a potluck paella. Why this tradition? How has this been part of the healing and reflection for survivors?
2: Yeah, I don't ever remember not knowing about the Greensboro massacre. I only remember a slow accumulation of new information. As I got older, I started to get more facts and more images. And at a certain point, I actually saw the footage. And so it's this strange experience of, it's always been in the background of my life. It's always been known to me that this is who I was named after and why I am even here. And so in a way, the piece became this untangling. And the potluck it's an event that for the last 47 years, our community has come together and utilized this kind of technology of the potluck as a healing ritual. But the piece itself actually brings forth that architecture. And the architecture of the potluck is one that's so elemental In that it is a request that everyone come together and everyone bring what they have, and we're all going to meet each other at a shared goal, which is that we need to nourish one another and be together. And there's something that happens in a potluck, which is a clash, which is like a macaroni salad next to hand-rolled sushi. And it's not necessarily the ideal pairing. However, what ends up happening in the event is an acknowledgement of our difference and an acknowledgement of our shared goals. So the peace itself actually invokes the dissonance of what it means to be in solidarity and to be working together across difference for something that we all need. And I just find that idea and that practice, which was given to me as a gift by my community, is one that is absolutely essential if we're going to imagine a way forward in this moment of overlapping cataclysms.
1: Cesar,
2: how do we get together across difference?
1: Cesar,
2: how do we meet one another?
1: Cesar, if you can explain the police complicity, how did this massacre take place?
2: This is a moment in the South when the Klan was really on the resurgence, and my parents were organizing textile mills and working together to kind of get the communities, the working class communities in Greensboro, organized around class consciousness and around improving their workforce, their work conditions, and they identified that the Klan was actually kind of operating as the fascist arm of the government in that way. And actually, the government was in direct collusion with the Klan. They had paid informants in the Klan, and the Greensboro police handed the permit of the protest to the Klan and to the paid informants, and they vacated the premises when they knew the Klan was actually going to come in. And so the minute it happened, everyone knew in our community that they had been set up. And over years and years and years and years, including a Truth and Reconciliation Commission in Greensboro, this was all established as fact. But the reality is the government was utilizing this fascistic faction in order to do its bidding, which was to repress really, really radical thought around working class solidarity. And what ended up happening is these five heroes and really leaders were assassinated and targeted directly by the government and by this group. And the reverberations of this were massive through many, many, many communities and movement spaces. And the loss of these incredible leaders is still felt. And really, with the piece, I'm trying to actually feel the loss and also to ask them as martyrs in the spirit world, what do we have to learn and how can we alchemize this into something that can do good for this moment?
3: And Cesar, the decision to show graphic footage from the documentary, because there was film footage of it, and to give your audience members the option to step out if they don't want to watch it. Can you talk about that?
2: Yeah, we tried to do the piece where we just showed the footage because it felt really important for people to really actually confront what happened. It's a lot of people aren't necessarily in the space to be able to just see that in the context of a theater piece. We tried it without the footage, and it was a huge loss because I think a lot of people couldn't access what had really gone down. And we created this the solution, which I'm really in love with, which is that in the piece, we ask people to decide whether they want to see the footage. It's a 7-minute clip that's in my mother's documentary, Red November, Black November. Or if they want to step outside and honor the five in a different way. And so what we end up doing is a simultaneous events, which one is a ritual and one is a real encounter with the video footage and the truth of what happened. And then we come back together, which again is a moment of solidarity and is an acknowledgement that in movement spaces and in organizing, we can't at all access the same things, but we have to be able to figure out how to create multiplicity, multiple ways through, because we have a shared goal, which is to alchemize this tragedy, to learn from it, and get to move forward better than we were before. And so in the piece, we ask you to decide. And we ask you also not to judge people's decisions. Let people figure out how they're going to navigate their own way. But the reality is you can't experience the whole piece unless you come twice, because they're actually two different paths through the story.
1: Cesar, you're named after two of the five victims. Your father in the play is played by Ruben Flores. He has the most powerful song. Talking to his best friend, Cesar, who you're named for, who was killed, about what he's missed in life. I wanted to play once again, a bit of that song. Do you want to introduce it for everyone?
2: Yeah, I think that, you know, my whole life growing up, I always thought about these five as kind of saints. And I think I didn't know them. I only got to hear about them, hear how wonderful they were, hear how brilliant they were, hear how committed they were to imagining a world that would work better for all of us. And the gift of this piece was that I actually got to think in an imaginative space and in a spiritual space, what would I say to them? What could I say to them, and what might they say back? And then in going through that process, I actually got to ask my dad that very question, which opened up this whole heart journey for him about, oh my God, there's so many things I would want to tell my friend about what's gone wrong and what's gone right, and how amazing it is that something like Mandela could be elected president, which at the time in the 70s would have seemed like science fiction to them. And so it kind of creates this moment of, you really don't know what's going to happen in history. You really don't know what can be possible in movement spaces. And this moment of my dad wanting to share that with his friend becomes a really, really important touchstone in the piece.
1: And while your name is Cesar Alvarez, they called him Caesar, right? His real name was Caesar.
2: Yeah, they did.
1: And you even joke about that in the film. But just let's hear a little from that film. Well, let's hear a little of that song. Again, it is performed by Ruben Flores.
4: Well, we're really following liberation movements all over, especially in Latin America and South Africa.
5: Can you just, like, talk to him as though he's here?
4: You'd never believe it, they ended apartheid in South Africa and elected Mandela president. The Berlin Wall came down and the Soviet Union broke up. There is this deadly disease that was killing mostly gay men, so the government acted like it didn't exist. But it did and still does. Terrorists attacked New York and DC and the World Trade Center collapsed. So we went to war again. There is this giant conversation happening on computers between nearly everyone on Earth. It is a mess and it's incredible. America had its first black president. A bunch of people took over a park near Wall Street for weeks, which forced everyone to start talking about income inequality on the national news. You would have thought it was great. Also, the economy nearly collapsed in 2008. There is this thing called a meme, which is a self-replicating idea, so things spread fast, now in ways that are both good and bad, I suppose. Cars can drive themselves if you can afford one of those. Phones and cameras and computers are all one thing, and about the thickness of a few dimes. And we communicate with hieroglyphs instead of words sometimes. The earth is warming up because of pollution. And
1: Ruben Flores singing Mandela from Cesar Alvarez's play, a musical called The Potluck. It's being presented by Soho Rep and Intar at the Peter J. Sharp Theater in New York City until Sunday, August 9th. We want to thank Cesar Alvarez for joining us. This is Democracy Now!, democracynow.org, The War and Peace Report. I'm Amy Goodman with Juan Gonzalez. As we turn now to Dr. Abdul El-Sayed, the winner of Tuesday's Democratic Senate primary in Michigan, and a major blow to the Democratic establishment and AIPAC. Abdul El-Sayed won the primary despite being vastly outspent by his opponent, Congressmember Haley Stevens. Pro-Israel and pro-corporate super PAC spent over $60 million to oppose Abdul El-Sayed, a former public health official who campaigned on a platform of Medicare for all, ending military aid to Israel and getting money out of politics. He'll face the Trump-endorsed Republican nominee, former Congressman Mike Rogers, in November's general election. If Dr. El-Sayed wins, he would become the first Muslim senator in the country. At a rally in Nevada after the primary, President Trump accused Dr. El-Sayed of hating Jewish people and Israel and said, quote, "When I watch Abdul," well, this is President Trump in his own words.
6: "When I watch Abdul, he's full of shit."
1: Dr. Abdul El-Sayed was born and raised in the Detroit area to Egyptian immigrant parents, called out Republicans on Wednesday, including his opponent Mike Rogers, after the National Republican Senatorial Committee issued a statement that referred to him by his full name, Abdulrahman Muhammad El-Sayed.
7: "They think they want to use my whole name against me. Mike, listen, man, if you can't say the name, it's Abdulrahman. Keep the name out your damn mouth. Yeah. I'll be happy to give you lessons."
1: For more, we're joined now from Ann Arbor, Michigan, by Dr. Abdul El-Sayed, the Democratic nominee for Senate in Michigan. Welcome to Democracy Now!, Dr. El-Sayed. Can you talk about your victory and what it means, and what it means the next day to stand with your Democratic opponents as you all came together for the general election in November?
8: Amy, thank you so much for having me. We're honored and excited to have earned 750,000 stakes in democracy from folks across the state of Michigan who believed that our message to get money out of politics, put money in pockets, pass Medicare for all, is the way forward for our state and for our country. It's an answer to the challenges that they face. We came through an unprecedented amount of outside spending against us, nearly $70 million, got outspent 11-1. But the power of our message and the power of the people who carried it up and down our state, knocking 200,000 doors in the last 2 weeks of the campaign alone, they made the difference for us. We have an opportunity now, though, to unite around the opportunity that unites us all, which is way bigger than any differences we might have had in the primary, which is to defeat Mike Rogers, who is, of course, a bootlicker for Trumpism and would be a rubber stamp for everything Donald Trump wants to do for the next 2 years, should he be elected. This is a guy who spent his time in Congress voting to raise prescription drug prices because he took over $1 million from the pharmaceutical industry. He's a guy who helped architect the legislation that kicked off the opioid epidemic when I was in high school. And we have to defeat him because, of course, he's in thrall to Donald Trump. He would rubber stamp these wars that are raising our gas prices. He would rubber stamp the continued assault on our government, for which we have to now be dodging lettuce because it's not safe. So we have an opportunity to come together across our differences to build something that is about beating Trumpism, beating Mike Rogers, and I'm looking forward to the next 13 weeks.
3: And Dr. El-Sayed, Medicare for all, universal health care has been at the heart of your campaign. Why do you think it has resonated so much? And how, if you were to succeed and be elected to the Senate, how would you accomplish this when it has eluded, universal health care has eluded so many previous Democratic administrations in the past?
8: Yeah, and thank you for the question, because I think it is at the heart of what so many people are suffering right now. There's not a place that I go across the state where people don't tell me, "I'm so worried about what happens if I get sick." And I'm insured because my deductible is, what, $6,000, $10,000. It would put me into bankruptcy, which is why across this country, we hold $225 billion in medical debt. Nearly a third of households in this country carry that debt. We don't have to have that. What Medicare for All would be is guaranteed health insurance through the government without having to worry about a copay, a deductible, a premium. It's there from cradle to grave. You don't lose it if you turn 26 or get married, get divorced, get a job, lose a job, turn 65. Always you can lose health insurance right now. And you don't have to worry about being in network or out of network. You are covered. That opportunity, that security is something people across my state want so deeply. Now, we have an opportunity, I think, rather than to shy away from our biggest, boldest ideas, to carry them forward with us, to have the conversations about what's possible in the communities where they tell us that nobody's interested. Well, it turns out people really are. I've been up and down the state, 110 different cities. You can go up north, you can be at a church in Detroit, you can be in Grand Rapids. People are asking, how are you going to secure healthcare for me and my family? Medicare for All would do just that. Now, look, we've got 2 years under this administration while I'll be in the U.S. Senate. And my job is to throw as much sand in the gears into the Trump administration as possible, but to use that 2 years as a pathway, as a guide ramp for the next Democratic president who will get this done. And I think by going out, having the conversation, persuading around the power of ideas, that's how we win. That's how we won this primary. That's how we look forward to winning the general. And I look forward to helping show a pathway forward through Michigan for whoever is bold enough to pick up the idea that we really can't have health care in this country moving forward.
3: And you've also campaigned against military interventions and unconditional military support for Israel and other countries. How do you feel the American electorate is moving in terms of this issue? And what would you do to shift these priorities in the spending of the federal government away from the military into what other programs?
8: Well, in an era where many of us can't afford basic things like groceries or rent or health care, the idea that your government is sending your tax dollars to buy bombs and tanks for foreign governments seems anathema. That money could be spent to fix your potholes, rebuild your kid's school that looks like it did 50 years ago. And we need that money spent here. On top of that, we have an opportunity to remind ourselves where that kind of militarism ends up. It ends up in foreign wars we have no business fighting. You think about the consequences of this war in Iran, illegal, unjustifiable, wrong. But all it's done is showed the Ayatollahs that they have a chokehold on the world's energy supply, and it's raised our gas prices to nearly $5 a gallon. We have an opportunity to finally turn against that kind of militarism, which is exactly what Donald Trump said he would. But of course, he's taken us to I don't know how many conflagrations in the last year alone. We need to end that. And Mike Rogers, the guy I'm running against, he would be a check. He would be a rubber stamp for exactly what Donald Trump wants to do, and we need a check, which is why we're going to take him on. We're going to show him for who he is, a corporatist who can't wait to do the bidding of Donald Trump. And I think we can offer a real check on Trumpism in the U.S. Senate starting next year.
1: And Dr. Al-Sayed, your response to President Trump saying you hate Jewish people, the National Republican Senatorial Committee using your full name, of course, reminiscent of Barack Hussein Obama, you embracing that, and President Trump saying you're full of—
8: Well, look, at the end of the day, when you don't have ideas, all you have is hate. And we knew exactly what the playbook was going to be. Here's the reality of it. My name is not raising your gas prices. My name is not the reason we're in an illegal war. My name is not the reason you can't afford your health care. My name is not the reason that you can't afford your rent or your insurance. Their bad ideas are. And so if the best they've got against getting money out of politics, putting money in pockets, passing Medicare for All, is to point to my name and say that they can't pronounce it, then I think we're going to have a pretty good time over the next 13 weeks prosecuting the case against a kind of politics that is corrupting and devastating the future of our country. We've got an opportunity, I think, though, to think beyond that. I think people are sick and tired of this politics of hatred. They're sick and tired of politicians who are interested in exploiting government for their own means, which is exactly what Mike Rogers did while he was in Congress, making $14 million after he left to move to a McMansion in Florida, which is what Donald Trump is doing now. And we're offering an alternative, a doctor who rebuilt the health department, eliminated medical debt, put Narcan in vending machines for free, and yes, happens to be named Abdulrahman Mohammed Sayed.
1: Dr. Abdul Al-Sayed, we want to thank you for being with us. We're going to continue the conversation for 5 minutes, posted at democracynow.org. Dr. Abdul Al-Sayed is Democratic Senate nominee from Michigan. That does it for our show. I'll be in Scotland on Tuesday and London on Wednesday. Check our website at democracynow.org. I'm Amy Goodman with Juan Gonzalez.
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11: Trek the Mountain to Speak the Dev on Substack. New music coming up on the first break, of course. New Dev, right? I got to get that soundboarded. And joining us today in place of Sheef, who is allergic to BC Transit, one of the best videographers in Broome County, Good Kid Nico. Damn. Round of applause for Nico.
15: Yo.
13: Round of applause.
11: How are you, sir?
15: What's up with y'all? How y'all doing?
11: How's the shooting coming along?
15: You see it? I'm over here editing right now. Don't act like we ain't been hanging out for the last 3 hours and stuff. You know you got the real, raw, and authentic when you invited me on. You know what I mean? So we've been hanging out for like the last 3 hours.
12: There would be no fronting, sir. Yeah.
11: About how many videos do you edit in a week, like on average?
15: My best week ever, I shot like going from New York to whether it was Buffalo and all that. Like probably on average, I'll give you like 2 to 3 when things are clicking. Right now, things not like a clicking season. Past couple years have been a little slow, but again, in my height of things, which I always talk about because that was the glory days, right? Like I had the block on Smash in 98, right? Yo, I had the vids on Smash in like 18,
11: you heard?
15: In 98, yeah. No, I meant when you hear an old head and the old head, like, yo, I had the block on block in 98. I meant my glory days. That's y'all ain't let me finish. Can I finish? No, I'm playing. I'm definitely playing with you. I was like, yeah, my glory days was in 2018. That's why I was like, I had the mids on.
11: Look,
15: Smash.
11: We let the Foster run, Mister. I don't want to build a show today.
13: You ready to go? He said
15: it's the only.
13: He's like, if I'm gonna do it, y'all gonna hear me.
11: Chef Nick RD,
15: jump in,
11: Mad Froggy,
13: Mad Froggy,
12: the Froggy,
14: Frog Disciple.
11: But yeah, how many videos do you edit on average in a week? Like, because I already know editing process is about 8 hours long, right?
15: I think my capabilities, which I'm only going to say are things that I've actually done before, right? I've edited 6 videos in a week before, right? That I probably just went on like a run throughout the whole state shooting, right? So that's like a real good, crazy week. Whether you're charging $200 or $1,000, right? Whatever your level is, like that's a pretty rough week, I think, right? Shooting 6-7 videos. I feel like I shot more than that in a week. But again, like on an average type of thing, I would hope like a couple of weeks, because that's just staying alive, right? That's just making a little bit of money.
14: What's the most you've done in a single week, though? Like,
15: I think it was around that 10, which to me, like, I wrote it all down. I still have pictures of my 2021 summer. I went through a bad breakup in 2021, right? And then I just went crazy with my work. I had access to people booking me, right? Exactly. So out of my own heartbreak, I turned it into, I don't know what else to do.
14: You just worked through it.
15: Work, yeah, right? Yeah. So that 2021, what I was saying is like maybe I did 10 in a week one time. That's when I looked at myself. I was like, what the heck did I just do? Because it was kind of crazy, right? Whether I made $5,000, I probably would have made around $3,500 to $4,500 off of those 10, right? I only charged $350. I'm Arizona Iced Tea, baby. I had the same prices for the last 10 years. You know what I'm saying? Like anybody could come get with a
13: some
15: good
13: people been
15: fit,
13: slacking,
15: right?
13: And throwing an extra quarter on the price, man. I've been seeing that. I'm not saying you.
15: I'm not going to mention what stores they are because you know.
13: Yeah, I'm not feeling
11: shoot,
13: that, bro.
11: Shoot.
15: You know what I'm saying?
13: I'm not feeling that. No.
15: It's them,
13: I ain't no snitch.
15: It's them convenience.
13: Ain't no ratatouille.
11: We at the
13: no
11: temple ratatouille. Take shots.
13: Nah.
11: And not just
13: no
11: liquor.
13: Ratatouille.
11: Do you often shoot and edit in the same week?
15: Yes. At my best, I shoot a video on a Sunday night and I have it returned on a Monday night. Right? At my worst, It's a 2-week thing. I don't think I've ever made anybody wait like a month for a video. If you played around with a little bit of the payment situations, you might have waited 6 months.
14: Like your checks, your savings, and I didn't pay you.
16: That's just, what if you needed
14: sometimes.
16: A month on it though?
15: I've spent, and again, it's not a 40-hour work week that whole month. It's like I might have put in 10, 15 hours on an occasion throughout the start of the month on one project, just like setting it up, looking at it. Sometimes I just stare at the footage. You heard? Just look at it. Would you just look at it?
14: Just look at it. I'm not editing nothing. Just look at it.
15: It's more my
16: footage. One with the footage. Synergy.
15: The footage. I like to prepare for it too. Sometimes I kind of just like look at what we did in amazement, because I just love this craft so much. And sometimes if that's not the same energy I'm getting back, how much I love doing this, like from the artist or whatever, like we probably didn't mesh on that energy, and that's okay. You know what I mean? It was just a job. But like I was saying about just like staring at footage, just because I'd be proud sometimes. Couple of knuckleheads from the 607. It's like, yo, we did that.
13: Let me ask you this. How many videographers are also artists? Like music artists?
15: My mom takes, I'm heavy on this. I'm gonna start talking my own stuff one day, right? I'm heavy on this. My mom takes pictures on her flip phones. You know what I'm saying? You know how much it went into just like bringing a camera to like mass consumption, right? Like where anybody could get a camera. I feel like if you could take a picture, your thumbnail is art. I'm not a camera snob. You know what I'm saying?
13: So when I say artist, I mean like music artist. Like you do, but that's a great answer.
15: Like how many videographers are rappers?
13: Right, rappers or R&B singers or whatever. You
15: not
13: know what
15: all
13: saying?
15: Of them.
13: Because I think
15: handful.
13: you are
17: Thank
13: that
17: you for the water break.
13: You are that. That's what I appreciated about my wedding video, because you made it feel like the music was a part of it. You know what I'm saying? Like that I kept hearing people say, yo, I'm waiting for Dev to sing.
14: It was beautiful.
13: You know what I'm saying?
15: That's a response
13: beautiful.
15: You got from
16: very
15: that.
16: Mob-like, but beautiful.
13: A couple times,
15: I love
13: like
15: that so
13: it felt
15: much.
13: It felt like if like it had it obviously had those movie qualities too, but it also had that music video movement feeling. You know what I'm saying?
16: So you have at least
13: that.
16: Three
13: but
16: songs.
13: I largely believe because you are an artist yourself, like in
15: sure.
13: that way. You know what I mean?
16: An awful artist.
15: Well, you know, I just wanted you to look cool.
13: Sure.
15: I just
13: whatever.
15: And like a lot of
13: Thank
15: popular
13: you.
16: That's kind of easy to do though.
15: A lot of
13: right.
15: exactly.
13: I'm already mad cool, bro.
15: A lot
13: you know
15: of
13: what I'm
15: a lot of
13: I'm
15: popular
13: kidding.
15: Wedding
13: kidding.
15: Videographers,
13: Humble.
15: They
14: if,
15: literally
14: if you have to say it, it's
15: music
14: not
15: video
14: true.
15: Stuff.
13: No, it is absolutely true.
16: Like on a scale of 1 to 10, I give Dev 9 on easy to look cool.
13: Thank you.
16: Like that's not just cuz I'm his man.
15: We on the mic, so I'm going to be nice.
14: Now, let it fly.
15: Frog.
16: This is what happens when we freestyle.
15: Yeah, talk that frog.
16: Happy Friday.
15: Dev look like a frog. Nah, Dev mad cool. I was just playing.
13: Nah, so, you know, for the public, yo, you know, we're very animated over here. You know, we love cartoons and anime and all that other stuff. So
15: you
13: know,
15: roast
13: it might come
15: lot.
13: Out in our slang, you know.
16: We spoke off mic 1 week about you wanting to build a portfolio. What does that entail? Have you started the building blocks on that? Do you have a scrapbook?
15: I mean, Dev Wedding was definitely a part of it. Everything I ever done, that's back to the thing about, I was talking about cameramans being artists and the artistry behind it. Even though that's not what Dev meant. That's my bad. See, I'm making shit about myself, right?
13: Still good, though.
15: It was a good topic, right? I love it. So basically, I think that people can either take it very, very seriously as far as the passion or very seriously as far as, like, the money. And with the money comes, like, you kind of just, like, you bang out a lot of videos as fast as you can. You might even have such a perfect look where it's an industry standard, but that's the whole camera snob thing to me, right? Like, I tried to just do what I do with your video. I didn't look at it like, yeah, yo, we shot this on a red cam, right? Like, Netflix approved camera, like all this crazy stuff. I just was like, yo, I want my homeboy to have a good wedding video. And I look at most music videos like that too, you know what I'm saying? But also, I'm a failed rapper in Binghamton. So it's like, I wouldn't say failed. I was just joking. You know what I mean? It's more like I never put my music out. I didn't take it seriously, right?
13: So every
15: I
13: was saying, rapper in Binghamton has failed, bro. None of us have ever
15: okay.
13: made it. So.
15: So my whole... That's okay. We're all lit, though, right? You know? So my whole point facts. Behind that Hold is that. Like...
16: I'm Maybe gonna, it's subjective, though.
15: But peep, though. Peep, it right? Is but peep sure. right quick. Peep my right bad, quick. Now you good, you know what I mean?
16: It's your show today.
15: It's not my show. I was more the topic in hand and shit, right?
16: No, it is your show today. Producer said it.
15: Crazy. But if you're a rapper that has love for the game of this shit, and then you still put that into being a videographer now or whatever, that's all I was trying to say. Like, I know what it's like to not, you know what I mean? Like, whether it's get on or have like a big buzz or anything like that, I just want all the artists to feel that same way. I don't know if every videographer feels like
16: I
15: that.
16: Often say when I, because I make beats a lot more than I rap, because I can rap. People know I can rap. People know I can write. But the fact that I deal with like writer's block a lot, I find myself like rapping through my beat making. So it kind of sounds like what you're saying with your videography.
15: I definitely.
16: Because like, you don't rap as much as you want to, but your style that you rap with shows up in your videos.
15: I think you can apply, just like you said with producing. I feel like you could apply that the same way. I'm saying, like, you could comment about hip-hop and not be any part of it. Like, you don't make beats, you don't write rhymes or anything like that, and some of those people be having the biggest opinion.
14: Listen, I have a friend of mine, right? That writes rhymes, like, just to write them, and he's like, I don't want nothing to do with them. Here, take these. No, I don't want what you wrote.
15: That's crazy.
14: Like, I want to write my own stuff. I don't
15: That's wild. Like, yo,

0: Sunday, August 23rd, Watch Us Change Us organization, not the radio show, presents Unity and Community. Chief gonna be out there grilling in his slides since he can't wear Asics.
1: Yo, why Johnny, why Jay Dubious look like Donnie Wahlberg a little bit?
2: Johnny Wahlberg is fire.
1: Bobby Wahlberg.
0: Cook me a burger.
2: Bobby Wahlberg.
0: Also, Sunday, August 30th, at the Sterling House Porch Fest, performances by Dev Wright, comedian Jim Search, and senior rap expert Blizz the Illest.
1: Yes, possible performance from me. It's possible.
0: We're gonna get you to read something.
1: It's not that. If it's possible. If not, I'm gonna be chilling. That's my boy's crib. So y'all will see me either way.
0: We're still gonna get you to read something. We're gonna be out there for content anyway.
3: I didn't call off of work to come hang out at your boy's crib. You feel me?
1: No, I know. You call off of work, yo. Close your computer. You're calling off of work right now.
2: But yeah. What he said.
3: I work weekends.
1: Self-employed.
0: You took the words right out of my mouth.
1: Sneaking that from me. I know that. I work weddings.
3: It's from Friday. It's after 11 o'clock. On a lot of the weekend. Still before. Y'all don't ever see me on Saturday.
2: It doesn't work on the radio show.
0: Let's talk a bit about revisionist history. You missed it. It's okay. The penalty was declined anyway. It's before noon. Let's talk revisionist history, guys. We're dealing with a climate where people are trying to tell you things ain't happened. They're just trying to completely outright erase things, which is not more revisionist history. It's more like negation, or even, you know, based on a generation basis in this classroom, how they teach history differently. What are your thoughts on that?
1: I think you have to be, I guess, this is a detailed conversation, right? Like, because it depends on what part of history you're talking about rewriting, or, you know, like when we were kids, it was Columbus all day, and now it's, yo, Columbus is scumbag, you know what I'm saying? But we still have Columbus Day because we want school off.
0: But is that because they have the facts to prove why he's a scumbag now?
1: It's okay to change your opinion on things if you have new information, bro. That goes for everything, you know what I'm saying?
0: Are we losing, or is it a lost art where people can't decipher new information or can't trust new information?
3: It's sad that that could be a possibility. You definitely got to do your diligence, right? Your due diligence.
0: Like, yeah, get your elbows dirty.
3: Try to, like, talking. Dillinger, I don't know what I'm even saying.
2: Due diligence. I don't know if I said it right.
0: Spirituality.
2: Right, do your due diligence.
3: I know about 38. I was going to start rapping now. Let me stop. All right.
0: You want to expand on that, though? As far as due diligence?
3: Like, whether it's AI now or Photoshop 10, 20 years ago, or, like, just, like... So, like, yo, a lie. Before AI, it used to just be a lie to you. Lie to your face.
2: So you can't fact check them.
3: It's like you always have to, like, be prepared to be like, damn, somebody just fed me a wolf ticket or some... You know what I mean? There's a bunch of different...
0: A wolf ticket?
1: Sold you a wolf ticket.
3: Like, yeah.
0: Episode title. There we go.
3: Wolf ticket.
0: Wolf 124.
3: That's two show titles I've had stamped.
0: Yes, because intergalactic is the word of the century for me. Keep that. I hope you put that on a shirt.
1: I always wonder where the wolf tickets came from.
0: I never heard that.
1: OMC would definitely know that.
3: Is that
1: it
3: possible?
1: It has to be something like that. Cool.
0: I never heard that term before.
3: I heard it when I was like 18, fresh into college in Pittsburgh. This Midwest freaking dude that looked like a bone thug, right? And he's like, sold you a wolf ticket? I was like, the fuck is that? Something, right?
1: What you mean, bro?
3: Yeah, I was like, the fuck is that? Go back to that. What did you just say?
1: He's like, a wolf ticket. They be wolfing.
0: Where do we draw the line between correcting the record or rewriting the past?
1: Correcting a record
0: or versus rewriting the past. Where do we draw the line?
1: That's a gray area, man. Whoever wants the picture to be cute, that's who's gonna draw the line. You know, what do you want to see? What do you want to rewrite?
3: That was such a
1: pick
3: good
1: one.
3: I like how you said that.
1: Pick one.
3: He's like, whoever wants it to be cute.
0: Do you want the record corrected or do you want the past rewritten? How do you rewrite the past?
3: Is that almost the same, though? That's what I've been trying to differentiate.
0: Since we're sitting here unpacking this, how do you rewrite the past? Someone give me an example of that.
1: There's no mistakes, okay? You shouldn't even worry about mistakes. There's no mistakes. Did I send this last night?
0: I would disagree.
1: You know what I'm saying?
0: I like that quote, though.
1: Everything's on purpose, bro. Nothing's an accident. That's how I be feeling sometimes.
0: There's a few fuck-ups I take back.
1: Yeah, but you can't.
3: I love it. Hell yeah, I would too.
2: Yeah, but mistakes make us who we are.
0: And I feel like they weren't supposed to happen. I was just dumb.
1: But are we talking about self things or are we talking about collective?
0: They bleed into each other. Sure.
1: Yeah, but the collective is something like, you know, people are starting to relook at how religion was, you know what I'm saying? How religion was understood, you know? This video is all about people misunderstanding Christ's message. Like, right. Are we rewriting it? Are we? What are we doing?
2: There's haven't a million revisions.
3: Haven't they rewritten the Bible?
2: Right.
3: There's
2: a million revisions.
1: Again.
2: The King James Version of the Bible has been revisited.
1: But this is like a million times. We're dancing far away from doctrine now, bro. We're like in spiritual world where people are starting to interpret it for themselves, you know? Right, and the Bible will tell you that's a direct sin. Like, you're not supposed to do that. So they already thought of this way back in the day.
0: There's not enough people getting their hands slapped no more. Or the VA bop. That's what I've been suggesting to people lately. Yo, just bop in the head real quick. Should have had one, dog. Get your vegetables in. If you could send a modern fact checker back to one specific era or event in history, where are you sending them?
3: All of them. I wish, bro.
0: Oh, give him a list?
3: Nah, my bad, because it's
0: gotta
3: like...
0: pick one. You can't put that mental stress on a guy.
3: I don't want to be like, oh, this person was more... Because it's like, how much bad stuff happens every day, even to this day, this shit is all sad.
1: None of y'all seen DC Legends? Like the...
0: The video game?
1: The joint where they flying around in the spaceship, correcting aberrations in history.
2: No, you're talking about DCU Online.
1: No, it's a show. What damn?
2: You're talking about the animated joint, the Flashpoint stuff.
0: Oh, Legends of Tomorrow.
1: Legends of Tomorrow. That's what it is. DC Legends.
0: DC Legends. You sure?
2: Yeah, that's a part of the Flashpoint stuff. Going back.
1: DC was like me. I'm a legend.
2: Nah, I didn't say
3: that. Hell yeah.
1: You actually, you absolutely are.
3: Being legend. You mean?
0: We spoke about Columbus being a scumbag earlier in some way.
1: Columbus.
0: Is there any other historical event that you were taught in school that you later realized was completely whitewashed or totally inaccurate?
1: Depends on how far back you go, but like all of it's whitewashed, bro. All of it.
2: He wasn't the first person to come here.
1: Until the white guys actually started doing cool shit without stealing it. You know what I'm saying?
3: So it's like they conquered some stuff, so of course they get Eminem to take credit, right? Isn't that what people say? Like,
2: this wasn't found by him. That's what I'm saying. Like, there was already transport and export to this continent before that.
0: And now...
3: I meant the people that conquered it told their story. They're like, oh, we're the winner. That's what I meant. They say,
2: but if you're the first one to put it on paper and not the actual one to do it, it's a whole...
1: It's wild, you know, I found Nico's house. Sure. I found Nico's house. I'm going to go conquer it. And now it's my house.
3: I can't do nothing about that if I can't beat you. And that goes back to what I always say. If I can't beat you, I can't do nothing about it.
1: It's still wrong. It's still wrong.
3: I'm not saying it's not wrong.
0: Excessive yelling, 5-yard penalty.
3: Oh, I know we can do
1: that. Nah, it's not noon, bro. What time is it? It's 11:54.
0: No, that wasn't an 8, y'all.
1: Chill the fuck out.
3: If I can't whoop you, I can't really do nothing to you, though. That's why I say I like physics. I was like, I like watching boxing. Because it's like, just because I can't whoop everybody don't mean I can't, like, enjoy. Be like, oh,
0: you know this whitewashing thing we just spoke about is an actual executive order right now from the Orange administration. Executive Order 14253, Restoring Truth and Sanity to American History. They're systematically altering and removing educational exhibits, signage, and scientific materials across parks, federal lands, and museums under that executive order.
1: ¿Por qué?
0: ¿Por qué?
1: What is the
0: right? Why is it important? You know,
2: that's also supported by your local governor.
1: Where's the logic in what you just said? Like who made this?
0: That didn't happen.
1: Where did this come from?
0: Grumpy old white man who need hugs.
2: Right. The orange man
0: who have their people who are investing their time in digital money, fake money. Like a power outage can happen and your life is over, dog.
2: Who like, gave you all this?
0: It keeps circling back to AI and crypto.
1: Nah, but it reminds me of what, you know how like the Palestinian people don't know their history because they're not allowed to because they're under occupation? But you know it, but they don't type of thing? You know about that, right?
0: Nah, you're going to have to fill me in a little bit.
1: Am I too political?
0: No, we're on community radio, sir.
1: This is so long that their educational systems... Listen, they don't know about... They don't know the history we know. You know what I'm saying? They have a different narrative, how they grow up. You know what I'm saying? They don't understand that they've how the politics of how their land was given away.
0: What if we have the narrative and they have the history? What if you have it backwards?
1: Anything's possible.
3: Yeah, it could be.
1: Anything's possible.
0: Subjective.
3: I was born in 91.
1: So what would be the flip?
0: Now you just flip it, whatever they know, we don't know.
3: Yeah, but they know a lot, which we don't know.
2: That's what I'm saying, right. though. They orchestrate everything that we don't know.
1: But imagine coming up in a system when you're in a war and the other side controls everything you have.
3: Did you learn?
0: Why wouldn't
1: like
0: they
1: the
0: know?
1: The only thing you have is your like guerrilla warfare. Like that's all you have to fight like advanced technical. You know what I'm saying?
0: Why wouldn't
1: strategy?
0: Why wouldn't they know when everything else in the Arab region knew about the mandate? Why wouldn't they know? Or why it would be an open secret if you ask me? Because the Arab region is connected, even through all its tensions. Like the Arab region is pretty strongly connected.
1: But what I'm saying is, it's the idea is that your country here doesn't want you to know. That's why they're trying to change those things, because they don't want you to know. They don't care about you right here. You're gonna die in 20 years. Get out of here, bro. It's for the next.
0: No, chill.
1: You know what I'm saying? No offense. You know what I'm saying? Are we 40 now? 20 years? 60?
0: I'm
1: 30,
0: I'm 38. 38.
1: Modern technology. I'm fresh.
0: I'm 11 days called? Freshly 38.
1: I'm saying there's Kung Fu masters that are like 120. So
0: 120?
1: 120. Seen it. Not with my own eyes, but I seen it. I seen it on YouTube, bro, so it's real.
0: Some things are real. Like he said earlier, due diligence. Authenticate using your own logic and critical thinking. Make America critical thinkers again, man. That I gotta put that on a shirt, because I think that's what solves all this. Use your brain, please. And the world will be significantly better. It's never gonna be perfect. It's never gonna be fair. It's never gonna be equal. We're not trying to make it 50-50, but 60-40 sounds more decent. We're back with the Watch This Change This Radio show.
2: Cool, baby.
0: Ask your mama about these things, please. She'll tell you if she know.
4: We need to watch for the little things that we often think don't matter,
5: but they turn into huge problems if we don't do it. Yeah.

0: I would like to thank Good Nico for being on the show with us today.
1: Yes, sir, we're all going to help you figure
0: out how to ride BC Transit again. We should do a show from the bus.
2: I don't know if that would be possible. That noise in the background to kill these microphones.
0: We'll make it happen. You know, mobile mics. I'll do something.
2: Yeah.
0: Get the community involved.
2: Yeah. Live from the bus.
0: Nico, what you got coming up, though? Like, what's next?

0: like develop a course? Would you do, put a course together, a little pamphlet or something?
1: Like a little master
0: class? Little $15 book on Amazon?
2: I got a
0: little coursework.
2: A couple things in mind. I'm saying
0: that's what's up.
2: Soon to be, soon to be seen.
0: How important is it? How important is it for you at this stage in your life to pass on that knowledge? Like, considering definitely. Where you personally at are right now. Like,
2: yeah, definitely a big...
0: Because I don't think a lot of people come to that consensus. Like, y'all need to spread the word, especially if you ain't got no kid.
2: My college, my film school that I went to after I took a trade school course for video in high school, I went to a film school in college. They had a class action lawsuit against them for predatory loaning and just all sorts of, like, horrible things. I signed a 360 deal when I was a kid, right, to a film school. You know what I mean? It was just a horrible... horrible thing. The Art Institute of Pittsburgh, you Google it. I just got a little bit of money back from
0: did
2: that
0: we
2: shit.
0: Speak about this on Respect the Shooters, hosted by Jay Womack, with possibly, our first
3: we
0: episode
3: possibly here? By Jay Womack
2: possibly did
3: narrated my whole Jay point
0: Respect the Shooters episode 1 with Good Vid Nico. I'm gonna put that out.
2: My whole reason even bringing that up is because, like you said, the passing the knowledge along, I definitely think that this should be something that you teach to people and that you should use for the goodness of the world. So, yeah, I don't want to charge people to learn this.
0: Arizona prices, like, baby.
2: Yeah, exactly.
3: Speaking
2: Arizona iced tea,
3: of the goodness
2: saying.
3: Of the world, do you guys believe there is goodness truly in this world?
0: Yes.
2: Here go Dev.
0: It's found in babies and the elderly.
3: Sure. What is good about them?
1: And huh? Certain human beings.
0: The things
3: certain
0: that
3: humans. Like baby before it becomes conscious.
2: Can we get
3: before,
2: a drum roll and like a clap for DC over there? Hell yeah. For certain humans. I think that just, you know what I mean? I feel like that squashed all arguments. Certain
3: I
2: people.
3: I am a villain.
0: Newborn to toddler, the naivety creates goodness there. The elderly who's matured and learned things in life experience with retrospective, and there's good to be found there. With some people who are willing to accept accountability and heal some of the things that kind of traumatize them from their life experiences.
2: I love it.
1: That's what brings me back to
0: you. At least have to have faith.
3: So what I would say is there ever truly a being in this world that does not suffer? And do you suffer more than you...
0: Being? Please. Are we talking animals and all that?
1: Right, but if you're suffering, you're still willing to give to others.
2: Only
1: the
2: psycho doesn't
1: being,
2: suffer. Bro.
3: I guess, you know...
0: I don't think your hermits suffer anymore.
3: Hermits?
0: Yeah. What are they suffering from? They've come to a point where they've accepted that the grand scheme of things, none of this means anything. You're going to die.
3: That's a tough sell to me, right?
0: Because that's what everyone's journey is supposed to lead to. The fact that none of this, in the grand scheme of things, none of it matters. Just live your life. Don't worry about this. Don't stress this. Don't burden that. Just live, because your time is finite.
3: What if you got children
0: finite,
3: count on you?
0: Bro.
1: Finite.
3: Like, who did you leave behind to go be a hermit? Did your mother suffer all the way and wonder where you was at? I know someone that did this to their mother. Exactly. She hasn't talked to him in 6 years. My man reached out. His mother dropped into tears immediately. He hasn't talked to her. Did he go do some hermit? Like, is it worth leaving your mother there to cry and wonder whatever happened to you? Maybe her son died. Maybe her this. Oh, nah. He just... cave.
0: But we've all made personal choices.
2: That's my point. That's a hermit.
0: We can't help but make personal choices that affect other people.
2: Right.
0: That's just life.
3: Your mother?
0: It's life.
2: That's hard.
0: C'est la vie, bro.
3: This is why I say that.
2: She stole from him, though.
3: The human suffering never stops, bro. You know what I'm saying?
0: It's part of the process.
3: Like, he's sitting in that.
0: You have to accept it.
3: There's times that he must have suffered in that, in his hermit state. And, I wonder if my mother misses me, or my brother, or my sister, or whoever the fuck I left behind, because humans didn't evolve to be soloists, bro. Like, we're group animals.
0: That's what people get it wrong. Like, that's, we had an episode about that, like isolationism versus, like, just, you know, boundaries.
1: Sometimes I gotta take a break from certain people because of the energy that they bestow upon me is their problem, but they still manage to push it onto
3: others. You still need contrast to have.
1: Right, but if
3: life.
1: The contrast is affecting my daily life, I don't need that part of that contrast.
3: You can't just be by yourself, though.
1: Yeah, but I don't need that part of the painting, dog. You don't need to paint the picture for me.
2: I like being by myself when I like being by myself.
3: You need both.
2: Not always, like, though.
1: You need a healthy mix. You got paints and oils. What part of the contrast are you starting to be? You trying to create a fire and just spill the oil on the floor? Or are you trying to be a part of the contrast of the painting?
2: Damn.
3: I'm just saying, like, when you sit there...
2: Don DeMarco...
3: But when you sit there...
2: Thank you, Jay.
3: Listen, when you sit there and you create something in your isolation, right? When you sit there and you create something in your isolation, who are you making it for? Yourself?
2: Yeah, that's yeah.
0: I'm
2: yeah.
0: making well, it.
1: Yes.
3: Who are you making it for?
0: Myself. Let me speak as someone who finds themselves in that situation. You know what I'm making it for? To kind of kickstart my way out of that dark cloud energy space. Okay. I make it for it's a goal to it. It's not so for someone. It's for something.
3: It's for the listener. It's for you.
0: It's a kickstart for me. It's not for me either. It's just like, put your energy towards something so you don't get lost in this depressive cycle.
3: Are you ever going to hear the Hermit's beats? No.
2: Did you put them on YouTube for free and then I find them with 174 views?
0: I have beats out there, so I'm not. I'm a semi-hermit, I guess. To get back to our conversation about revisionist history, let's talk Hollywood a little bit. Do they have a responsibility to be historically accurate? Or is based on a true story?
2: As a human, you do. Yeah, you should just be a good person. Like, I know it hurts sometimes being a good person. Do you want to be a big, bad, evil villain? Cool, that's your perspective. Certain people can be
3: they have a
2: psycho. Certain people
0: Hollywood
2: can feel
0: has a responsibility.
3: Hollywood has a responsibility.
0: To be historically accurate.
2: To me, they do.
3: Brad Pitt's dude did not beat up Bruce Lee, bro. That didn't happen. Stop it. There was monks coming over here from China. They didn't. They tried to front.
2: No, they didn't.
1: His daughter even said that story was flabbergasted.
3: He tried to front
1: completely.
3: He said, "Yo, Bruce Lee's daughter is upset. Everybody else, SMD." That's what he said.
2: I got you. They saved the people at the end,
3: which I respect. Whatever, but you know,
2: the people at the end in that movie actually died. I thought they were just playing around. The people in that movie actually died.
3: I didn't even finish it. As soon as I saw somebody trying to beat up Bruce Lee, I was like, "Get out of here! That's not how it looked."
2: Nah, but I
3: That's
2: watched
3: why I
2: that
3: won't play
2: in
3: the UFC game with
2: son.
3: Bruce Lee in it either. Out of here. What did you why
0: can't
3: make
0: you
3: him
0: accept
3: slow like
0: Bruce
3: that?
0: Getting his ass whooped though?
2: They did make
3: because
2: him slow
3: he got
2: in
3: his
2: the
3: ass whooped mad times.
1: A man
3: to where
1: from Shaolin.
3: You didn't see his ass whoopings.
2: Huh? Bruce Lee should kill everybody in a game if they put him in it.
3: Bruce Lee got beat the fuck up mad years. That's why he was nice at fighting. You didn't beat him up. And if you did, it wasn't easy for you.
0: You've never seen Bruce Lee lose on screen?
3: Not really, nah.
0: Chuck gave him some work. I ain't gonna hold
3: Chuck.
0: You.
3: Chuck.
1: Actually, that's not actually Bruce in that movie. He was dead in the filming of that.
0: Here we go.
2: John Jones would murk.
1: Bruce died at the end of Game of Death.
2: Thank you, sir.
1: Didn't finish.
3: John Jones
1: that.
3: Wouldn't say that himself. He would be like, I'll try. I guarantee you
2: he wouldn't say that himself.
3: He would
2: have strangled Chuck.
1: And we would have never had the show Kung Fu.
0: You didn't
1: without
0: give me a
1: Bruce.
0: Definitive answer. You never seen Bruce take an L on his camera?
3: Nah. Like, where would you see that?
0: You'd have to put me on. Let's review
2: he
0: that.
2: He wasn't in the UFC, son, on pay-per-view let's Saturday nights for $79.99.
0: Bruce Leonidas presents Bruce Review.
3: You got to show it to me. You know what I'm saying?
0: No, you show it to me.
2: He was like
0: probably
2: my
0: cold challenge on you.
3: My son had a school to teach Hollywood actors
1: let's flow like water.
3: How to
1: be
3: fight
1: water,
3: like that. You know what I'm saying?
1: You water.
3: Number two, they was teaching mad karate back in the day, and he was just trying to say, yo, karate's cool, but kung fu is where, you know, is the OG. And I'm gonna show y'all why it's
2: UFC
3: more dope.
2: UFC fighters want to be like Bruce. They use shit that Bruce like instilled in.
3: Did
2: like,
3: you play the UFC
2: culture.
3: Game with Bruce in it?
2: He should kill everybody. If he's in a game, Bruce Lee should be like, he should be.
3: Yeah, you shouldn't
0: know,
3: be walking around in some black underwear and slow like a baby.
0: If you take Brazil,
3: and then throwing a kick.
0: If you take Brazilian jiu-jitsu out of MMA, what is UFC? What is any of it?
2: Hands,
0: without
2: right?
0: BJJ. Without BJJ.
1: Brazilian jiu-jitsu is two different styles of fighting.
3: That's deadly. That's all I can
2: That's
3: tell you.
2: That's why I was
3: that.
2: Saying that jiu-jitsu, they'll strength, that my ninja's jiu-jitsu, that they'll strangle.
1: Japanese karate and jiu-jitsu got together from Brazil. They created Brazilian jiu-jitsu. So that's two different art styles.
0: Which historical era do you think gets the most inaccurate glow up in movies? I think it's like a feudal. I don't know.
2: Probably us, man. Whatever.
0: Japanese.
2: I love it.
0: I think
3: us.
0: They glow up the Japanese, the feudal us. Era a little bit. What do you mean, like old school America?
3: Yeah, Westerns. Like the Wild West. Yeah, that's
2: in the entire.
0: I think it was a little bit more gritty.
3: Y'all wasn't lining up and honorably shooting each other. Fuck out of here.
0: Yeah, I think it was a little bit more cold.
1: You wasn't using a Teflon.
0: You was getting galloped on.
2: You think they were hiding like rats?
3: Oh, yeah. Oh, that's me. That same
1: no,
3: way
1: it was
3: we
1: more
3: do
1: like
3: today.
1: What's that movie? A Thousand Ways to Die in the West.
3: Yeah.
0: Seth?
1: Yeah, yeah.
3: You're not going to tell
1: remember
3: me
1: how everybody
3: was
1: dying because of something?
3: Line up and take 10 paces.
1: How's they taking the ice block out? Oh my God, it fell on someone.
2: Wait, what happened?
1: A Thousand Ways to Die in the West. I think it was like that. Like, everybody's dying every day from something because you can't control it. Yeah, yeah, yeah. Remember when they're taking the ice cube out and he goes, oh, my God, it fell on him. He goes, what are they going to do? Well, if he doesn't stay on the ice, they can't keep his body together, so he's going to die.
0: If historians 500 years from now had to write the history of the 2020s based on only your TikToks and memes, what would they get wrong?
1: Fail.
2: They'd have thought we were smart. I don't know.
1: Pop culture trends would be.
0: I think the words. I think it's the slang. Slang is hard. Slang is hard to keep up with.
2: Explain it all online now. There's literally like, bro, it's like these trends, like preppy, right? Like collar shirt wearing. You know who I'm talking about? People, right? Just doing any cringy dance. Come on, son. Like, you know what I mean? They're like, I'm dabbing. Yo, son, I went to college with it. You know what I mean? Like, it was a rough time.
0: Once again,
2: I don't want to see any pictures of me from back then.
0: Round of applause for Good Vid Nico for joining us today. Our final question to close out the show is going to be left with him. And I hope he gets a little deep with us today. Not a little, not big, not flag on the play.
1: Yo,
0: hold on. I'm going to close with this. But here's the closer question for Good Vid Nico.
2: Context.
0: What's a story from your own childhood that your parents remember completely different than you do?
2: Spoiled. Facts.
0: So they remember you being spoiled and you like, no.
2: Nah, lies. And they wouldn't even tell you like that. It was more just like.
0: Any specific story. Give me a story.
2: I couldn't. Yeah, that's
0: that they remember different than you do. Cliff
2: my
0: notes.
2: My mom told everybody everything about my life for 20 years. You know what I'm saying? So it's like.
0: So she's bound to remember it differently.
2: That too, but also it's like all the stories, like it wasn't nothing hidden from like family or nothing like that. Like she used to tell her friends everything that happened. You know what I mean? So it's like she actually was pretty accurate.
0: Do you think people see your videos differently than you do?
2: Hell yeah, probably. They probably be thinking I'm lit.
0: Are they wrong or are you like?
2: I think I'm alright. Nice with it.
0: They see what you see? How many videos did you do that the artist or the target sees what you see? Like y'all in sync. Like, yeah.
2: A handful. Definitely. A handful.

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1: It's been times where people were like, yo, my mom cried, and then this times people were looking for me.
0: So it's like, thank you for tuning into the Watchers Change This Radio Show. As always, please remember to breathe. Everything will be okay. If you don't believe that, of course, life is basura. But you gotta have faith.
2: Ooh, cool, baby.
0: Ask your mama about faith. Ask your mama about everything.
2: Ask her, though.
3: Ask your grandma, too.
0: Ask her what you need her you to ask her.
3: Ask your auntie to ask your
0: ask
3: mama.
0: All the women in your life. But include your mama. Top of the list. Bye. Arrivederci.

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What is going on, everybody? Welcome to Shireen's World. We are live right here at the WBDY 99.5, the Bundy Radio, right here locally in Binghamton, everyone. How's everybody evening going tonight? I hope everybody is having a great Friday evening. Welcome to Shireen's World, everybody. I'm your host, Tiana McLaughlin, and I'm up here just spreading awareness about domestic violence and narcissistic abuse relationships for the whole Binghamton and the Southern Tier and the whole Broome County, ladies and gentlemen. All right, I'm a peer mentor survivor for domestic violence and narcissistic abuse, ladies and gentlemen, for all women and men. Alrighty, ladies and gentlemen, today we are going to be speaking about stronger support for survivors. We're going to try to get into understanding orders of protections in court process, and we're going to try to get into understanding no contact and why healing matters, ladies and gentlemen. So, ladies and gentlemen, the whole goal is to break the cycle, okay? No matter what you're going through, no matter who you are, male or female, that is the whole goal, for you to break that cycle. You could recognize the red flags and you could be able to move on and get the tools that you need, ladies and gentlemen, because I'm telling you, there's a light at the end of that tunnel. And ladies and gentlemen, if you're going through anything that's absolutely hard, just know, keep your boots on the ground. Keep your voice heard, because that is the time right there when a lot of people start slipping back down. Okay, ladies and gentlemen, reach out to your licensed advocates. They're out here in Broome County. You know, you have the Crime Victims Assistance Center. You have the RISE program. You have the National Domestic Violence Hotline. There's so many advocates out here. You also have the Men's Hotline. All right, ladies and gentlemen, please get the help that you need that's out here locally in Binghamton and the surrounding areas. So, ladies and gentlemen, I appreciate you all. I'm super excited to be here this evening. Y'all guys don't even understand. You know, I just wanted to come up here and spread, you know, some good awareness with you guys. Ladies and gentlemen, the whole goal is to help everyone break the cycle, understand what they got going on and going wrong right here locally in Binghamton, okay? There's a lot of domestic violence. There's a lot of people that go silent. And there's a lot of information that needs to be shared, okay? I feel like everyone needs to come together, no matter who you are, male or female, and, you know, share whatever information that you're going through, okay? And if there is somebody out there that is asking you, like, oh, why you didn't leave, or why you doing this, trust me, listen, that's not the question that you need to be asking any victim or any survivor. Okay, ladies and gentlemen, just be there and help them and support them. All right, don't talk about them. Don't tell their batterer where they're located or anything like that. Just please reach out to 911 if there's any type of help that you need. Okay, ladies and gentlemen, another thing I wanted to get into today, you know, as me being a survivor for domestic violence and narcissistic abuse, I have to keep my voice heard for myself, and not just for myself, but for others. Another thing that I don't like what's going on, especially around Broome County, is like a lot of these domestic violence people, whether they're male or female, are walking through those court doors and they're walking out with TPOs, order protections, and then they're going back out and they're bothering them victims and them survivors. That is absolutely not fair. Okay, ladies and gentlemen, this is why my boots is on the ground, because I know my narcissistic ex is out there locally in these streets with a lot of TPOs on them, and the Broome County courts is, you know, they got to do something about it, ladies and gentlemen. I feel like anybody, male or female, that's, you know, getting charged with domestic violence, family violence, anything like that, they need to set an example for them. There needs to be some stronger laws, or maybe some stronger whatever they got to do to help these people when they come through those doors and they're getting arrested for, you know, domestic violence, no matter who they are. I feel like they need to get those people some type of help. And it's not to help that person. It's also to help the victim to get out these situations, because we don't know what them people have going on with themselves. They're crazy. They do a lot of things. So me personally, I feel like whoever gets charged with domestic violence, no matter who you are, male or female, you need to be placed on probation. There needs to be some strict laws. There needs to be something about that, because a lot of people are not educated on a narcissistic abuse relationships. A lot of law enforcement may not be educated on what is a narcissistic abuse relationship, okay? So, ladies and gentlemen, this is why Shireen World is here. As I said, I survived domestic violence in 2019. I did a video with the RISE program out here in 2020 for Domestic Violence Awareness Month, and I'm here. I dealt with a toxic relationships in between, and then I had a narcissistic relationships in 2024, ladies and gentlemen, to 2026. And the reason why I say to 2026 is because you still have to deal with the impact that comes after that. You still have to deal with the hoovering. You still
have to deal with all the negativity that comes out of that. But at the end of the day, as me being a survivor, and I use my tools, which is I contact the Crime Victims Assistance Center, and I also contacted RISE, ladies and gentlemen, and I got the help that I need. I got counseling and whatever it was that I needed for myself, that's what I did. I contacted my doctors, whoever that was willing to listen to me to help me, because only I know what's going on with myself, okay? This is why I say you have to speak up, ladies and gentlemen. And men, all right? So all you men out there that's dealing with a narcissistic female or a toxic female, ladies and gentlemen, let me just make this clear. I don't advocate for any man that put his hands on women, okay, or female, all right? I don't advocate for any man or woman that don't take care of their kids, okay? Not at all. Because there are men out here that are trying to take care of their kids, and there are females out here that are trying, but then they have them narcissists and them toxic people that's trying to get them and provoke them and get them to react. So, ladies and gentlemen, don't react to these people. Contact these licensed advocates that are out here. There are lawyers out here. Please, ladies and gentlemen, keep your voice heard. Welcome to Shireen's All, everybody. Listen, it's a beautiful evening, and I know them narcissists, they're going to be at them clubs and them bars and them shindings tonight, okay, ladies and gentlemen? So y'all stay focused, especially if you're single and you're out there mingling, okay? Because they're in there, and they're looking for new supply. You could be the supply, or whatever you're supplying them could be the supply, okay, ladies and gentlemen? So don't be no narcissist. Supply up out here in these streets, ladies and gentlemen, okay? So welcome to Shireen's All, everybody. We're going to have a good evening. And listen, we're going to get into a song, and that is called Mary J. Blige. It's by Mary J. Blige, and it is called I Am. Let's go, everybody. Y'all make sure y'all stay safe. And listen, it's real.

All righty, welcome back. We are live in the studio. Welcome back to Shireen's World, everybody. Welcome back to the WBDY, the Bundy Radio 99.5, right here.

So the first event that's going to be popping up, ladies and gentlemen, that is going to be the Watch Us Change Us, the Unity and the Community Barbecue is coming back, ladies and gentlemen, okay? That is going to be on August 23rd. 2026, of course, from 2 p.m. to 6 p.m. at Glendale Park. So that's going to be 400 Glenwood Ave in Endicott, New York, ladies and gentlemen. Alrighty, so that's the Watch Us Change Us organization, ladies and gentlemen. And that's going to be hosted by one of the other radio hosts, Kashif Summers. Yes, so shout out. If you guys want to get any of that information, definitely check out Kashif Summers, that's K-A-S-H-I-F, last name S-U-M-M-E-R-S, right on Facebook, and you can reach out to him about this information, about the event, because, you know, they're also looking for some more people to, you know, come on down and you know, and bring what you got to bring, ladies and gentlemen. So listen, ladies and gentlemen, that date is on a Sunday, August 23rd, from 2 p.m. to 6 p.m., location Glendale Park. Get involved. They are accepting donations and looking for volunteers to make this event huge for our community. If you want to lend a hand or contribute, send them a message. Alrighty, ladies and gentlemen. So that's Kashif Summers right on Facebook, ladies and gentlemen. Okay. And you can find that flyer on the WBDY Facebook page as well. I also have it on my Facebook page as well, which is my Tiana McLaughlin page. Okay, ladies and gentlemen. So, yes, you could definitely find this barbecue. It's going to be like local resources. Of course, Shireen World is going to be there, spreading some awareness as well. There's going to be live DJs, haircuts, hair braiding, activities, games, a whole bunch of fun, okay, ladies and gentlemen? So join us for a summer barbecue bash, alrighty? They're firing up the grill for a fun-filled day for the whole family with delicious food, cold drinks, games for the kids, and it's best, what it says, it's the best community bash of the season, ladies and gentlemen. All right, ladies and gentlemen, so listen, what is the date? August 23rd. Make sure you guys don't miss out, all right? And then there's another event coming up right here, ladies and gentlemen. So you guys also want to make sure the WBDY Radio Parking Lot Sale, Come for Music, and Find Furniture, Clothes, Toys, Kitchen, Books, Decor, and More. All right? It's the Play for the Peach, Music on the Porch, August 29th. All right, ladies and gentlemen. So that's going to be on August 29th from 9 a.m. to 3 p.m. at the Bundy Museum parking lot, 127-129 Main Street in Binghamton, ladies and gentlemen. So that's Music on Your Porch Day, parking lot sale, ladies and gentlemen. You can also find this flyer right here on the WBDY Facebook page. All right, ladies and gentlemen, and let's go. Let's get into it. I hope to see you guys there. If you are there, just look for Shireen World when you're coming to both of these events, okay? Bring your kids. Just come on out and support, ladies and gentlemen, all right? So now we're going to get into another song, okay? And then we're going to get into some awareness after that, ladies and gentlemen, because you know them narcissists, they hate to see when Shireen World is coming, because at the end of the day, the whole goal is for me to help other people recognize the red flags on what's going on and what's going wrong, all right? And it's also to help other people get that voice, because I remember when I didn't have that voice, but I also had advocates that was backing me up, that, you know, that I can call on, no matter if I didn't have family or friends or anything like that. Ladies and gentlemen, you could lose everything dealing with these situations. So listen, let's go. Y'all stay focused, get the tools in your pockets, and we definitely gonna get into this song.

All righty, we are back live in the studio, ladies and gentlemen. Welcome back to Shireen's World on the WBDY 99.5 right here locally in Binghamton. We are live on the air, everybody. So let's go. We are definitely going to get into this. This is the Shireen's World Awareness, ladies and gentlemen, okay? So let's go. A call for stronger support for survivors in Broome County and Binghamton, New York. Good evening, everyone, and welcome to Shireen's World Awareness. I'm your host, Shireen, okay? And today, I like to talk about something that affects families and friends, neighbors and communities across Broome County, Binghamton, New York State, and across our nation. Domestic violence, narcissistic abuse, survivor advocacy, and the changes we could continue making to better support those affected by abuse. Domestic violence is more than physical violence. It can include emotional abuse, psychological abuse, financial control, intimidation, stalking, coercive control, verbal abuse, sexual abuse, threats, isolation, and manipulation. These behaviors can have lasting effects on a person's mental, emotional, and physical well-being. Many survivors live with invisible wounds. They may struggle with anxiety, depression, fear, low self-esteem, post-traumatic stress, financial hardship, housing insecurity, or difficulty trusting others. Healing often takes time, support, and access to resources. Many people also use the term narcissistic abuse to describe patterns of manipulation, gaslighting, emotional control, isolation, blame shifting, and repeated attempts to make someone question their own reality. Some survivors describe experiencing cycles of idolization, denial, and discard, making it difficult to leave the relationship. It is important to understand that narcissistic personality disorder, or NPD, is a clinical mental health diagnosis that can only be made by a qualified mental health professional. Not everyone who behaves in harmful or controlling ways has NPD. Regardless of any diagnosis, abusive behavior should always be taken seriously, and survivors deserve support. Awareness is important because education helps people recognize unhealthy relationships, understanding the warning signs of abuse, seek help sooner, and support loved ones who may be suffering in silence. Today, I also want to talk about solutions. Here in Broome County, in the city of Binghamton, we have an opportunity to continue strengthening how our community responds to survivors. I encourage our local leaders to continue investing in domestic violence programs, survivor advocacy, crisis counseling, legal assistance, emergency financial support, and community outreach so survivors have access to help when they need it most. I encourage continued trauma-informed training for law enforcement officers, first responders, healthcare providers, educators, prosecutors, and anyone who works with survivors. Trauma can affect memory, communication, and behavior. Understanding trauma can improve interactions, build trust, and help survivors feel respected throughout the process. I encourage expanding emergency shelters, transitional housing, transportation assistance, child care support, employment assistance, and financial resources so survivors have realistic options for rebuilding their lives safely. I would also like to see more public education on domestic violence, emotional abuse, coercive control, stalking, cyber stalking, technology, facilitated abuse, healthy relationships, and conflict resolution. Education in our schools, workplace, and communities can help prevent abuse before it begins. I believe we should continue improving services for all survivors, including women, men, older adults, young adults, people with disabilities, veterans, and underserved communities.
Every survivor deserves dignity, respect, compassion, and equal access to support. I also believe survivor voices should continue to be included when discussing community programs and policies. People with lived experiences can provide valuable insight into barriers survivors face and offer ideas that strengthen services for future survivors. As a community, we should continue encouraging collaboration between law enforcement, health care providers, victim advocates, shelters, schools, faith leaders, and community organizations. Working together creates stronger support systems and better outcomes for survivors. This is not about placing blame. It is about creating safer homes, healthier relationships, stronger families, and a community where survivors know they will be heard, respected, and supported. To our elected officials, community organizations, healthcare professionals, educators, law enforcement officers, advocates, volunteers, and neighbors, thank you for the work you already do. I encourage all of us to continue building a community where education, prevention, compassion, and accountability remains priorities. And to every survivor listening today, whether you are a woman or a man, whether your abuse was physical, emotional, psychological, financial, or any form, please remember this. You are not alone. You deserve to be treated with dignity and respect. Your experiences matter. Your healing matters. Your safety matters. And your voice deserves to be heard. And thank you for joining me for another edition of Shireen World Awareness. Together through education, prevention, compassion, advocacy, and community partnerships, we can continue creating a safer Broome County and a safer Binghamton and a stronger future for survivors everywhere. Until next time, stay safe, stay informed, continue supporting one another, and never stop spreading awareness. Together we can make a difference right here locally in Binghamton, everyone. So just make sure y'all keep your boots on the ground. You know, we have to make sure we keep our voices heard up, you know, out here as a survivor. You know, there needs to be more training when it comes to law enforcement, when they're coming out to these type of calls. And I understand every call is not the same. Everything is different. Okay, ladies and gentlemen. But just to get law enforcement and everyone else to understand what is a narcissistic abuse relationship and when they can spot it. Okay, whether it's a male or a female. Okay, because when a lot of people are dealing with narcissistic abuse and they try to call law enforcement because there's something going on, sometimes law enforcement just looks at them and, you know, they don't believe it, you know. And now, you know, the victim is sitting there and they're fighting and they got to keep showing proof and proof and keep explaining and explaining. So, ladies and gentlemen, please, this is why I say everyone must educate themselves on what is a narcissistic relationship, a narcissistic personality disorder, and their traits, okay? Whether they're a male or a female, ladies and gentlemen. So, yes, if you're out there and you need some help, reach out to the licensed advocates. You have the RISE program, okay? Their number is 607-723-9511. 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You also have the Legal Aid, Midday of New York. You could definitely check them out. Their number is 607-722-1251. And they have free civil legal services for eligible individuals in Broome County. Ladies and gentlemen, we have the men's hotline number. Okay, so all my men out there that's going through something, we have the men's hotline number. Their number is 1-877-600-6366. All right, they help with support and resources for men experiencing domestic violence. All right, ladies and gentlemen. So listen, this show is getting real good. You know, I always come in here with a lot of thoughts on my brain that I be wanting to come up here and talk about. But ladies and gentlemen, let's get into one more thing before we get into another song. This is understanding orders of protection and court processes.
Welcome back to Shireen's World Awareness. Today we're talking about orders of protection in the court process. My goal is to provide general information and coverage awareness. Every situation is different. So if you have a question about your own case, it's important to speak with an attorney or a victim advocate. An order of protection is a court order designed to help protect someone from certain harm from conduct such as harassment, threats, stalking, or violence. In New York, an order of protection may be issued through family court, criminal court, or Supreme Court, depending on the circumstances of the case. Sometimes a judge may issue a temporary order of protection, often called a TPO. A temporary order of protection is intended to provide protection while a case is pending. Later, after additional court proceedings, a judge may decide whether to issue a final order of protection and determine its terms. Every order of protection is different. Some orders may require a person to stay away from someone's home, workplace, or school. Others may prohibit certain types of contact, such as phone calls, text messages, emails, or communication through another person. The specific conditions are determined by the court. If someone has an order of protection, it is important to read and understand exactly what the order says. If questions come up, an attorney or victim advocate may be able to explain what the order means and how it applies. The court process can feel overwhelming. There may be hearings, court appearances, and opportunities for each side to present information. That process can take time, which is why many survivors benefit from having support from family members, friends, victim advocates, counselors, or legal professionals. Many communities also have victim advocates who can help explain the court process, provide emotional support, connect survivors with resources, and answer general questions about available services. They are an important part of helping survivors navigate what can be a stressful experience. It's also important to remember that emotional support matters. Going through the court process can be difficult, and many survivors experience anxiety, uncertainty, or fear. Reaching out for counseling, advocacy, or support groups can help people feel less alone. As a community, we can support survivors by listening without judgment, respecting their privacy, and encouraging them to connect with trusted resources when they are ready. Knowledge is empowering. Understanding the purpose of an order of protection and the court process can help people make informed decisions and how where to turn for help. So thank you for joining me for another edition of Shireen's World Awareness. Together through education, compassion, and community support, we can continue raising awareness and helping create a safer future for everyone right here locally in Broome County, the Southern Tier, Binghamton. Listen, everywhere, ladies and gentlemen, no matter where you at, okay? The whole goal is what? To break the cycle, no matter who you are, male or female, okay? Get the help that you need. It's out there, ladies and gentlemen, okay? And we're going to get into our next song, and it's by Casey and JoJo. It is called All My Life, ladies and gentlemen. Listen, I already know you guys are probably going through something. If you are, no matter who you are, male or female, just know it's going to get better after this, okay? Keep your boots on the ground, all right? Don't let nobody tell you that you can't do what you can't, you know, what you can do, all right? And always complete your goal, all right? Don't let nobody tell you you can't, because they're not worth it, because they're abusive and they're a narcissist, no matter who they are. Keep your money in your pocket. Don't register no cars for nobody. All right, ladies and gentlemen, thank you.

Alrighty, we are back live in the studio on the WBZY 99.5 right here locally in Binghamton, everyone. Listen, I hope you guys are getting the tools in your pocket, understanding what's going on and what's going wrong. All right, ladies and gentlemen, we're going to get into another song because Shireen World is definitely excited. Okay, I hope you guys are getting the tools in your pocket. So let's go. We're going to get into another song, ladies and gentlemen. It is called When It Hurts by Avant.

Alrighty, we are live back in the studio, WBDY 99.5, right here locally in Binghamton, ladies and gentlemen. Don't forget, you can always call in while I'm live in the studio at 607-772-9179. Ladies and gentlemen, also, you can always catch me on YouTube. It is called Shireen's World. It's just like my radio show. It's Sharane. WORLD, Shireen World, right on YouTube. All right, ladies and gentlemen, I also have a Facebook support group page as well that has almost 3K followers in there, and that is called Domestic Violence and Narcissistic Relationships I Survive, ladies and gentlemen, okay? And I'm also on Facebook, on a WBDY Facebook page as well, so you could check out all my flyers that I do have up there. Anything that I spoke about, all the events, they're all up on the Facebook page, on a WBDY Facebook page, ladies and gentlemen, okay? So make sure y'all check it out. Check me out, because if you don't find me here, you know, throughout the week, besides a Friday, I'm always on my YouTube channel and doing other things, ladies and gentlemen. My whole goal about this is not only, you know, helping everyone get the voice, not just women and men, but it's also to give back to the community and to help other people as well, ladies and gentlemen. So listen, if you do want to come on to Shireen's World as a guest, alrighty, and share your story, whatever it is, please make sure, you know, you... You could call into the radio station at 607-772-9179, and you could request that you want to be a guest on Shireen's World, alrighty, and then you could go on from there, ladies and gentlemen, okay? Alright, or you could reach out to me, and I can tell you how to go about it, ladies and gentlemen, because listen, I want to hear from all men, all women. Listen, there's a story out there. Everybody has a story out here, ladies and gentlemen, so don't forget to make sure y'all tune in to me on YouTube as well if you don't catch me here, you know, throughout the week besides on a Friday at 6 p.m., ladies and gentlemen. Okay, so let's go. Let's get into this next song by Casey, ladies and gentlemen. It is called Not Your Friend. All right, so ladies and gentlemen, make sure y'all be watching them people, because y'all know they in them clubs, them bars, and them shindings, okay? Them supplies, they're out there. They're partying like party animals outside today, okay? Y'all stay focused, don't register no cars to nobody, and keep your money in your pocket because they lurking.

0: Alrighty, welcome back. We are live back in the studio at the WBDY 99.5 right here locally in Binghamton. Welcome back to Shireen's World, everybody. Listen, I know you guys are probably going to go out to them clubs and bars and shindings, but please make sure y'all stay safe out here locally in the Broome County area, okay? To all my ladies out there, please stay safe. Make sure if you're going to any supermarket, anywhere, any parking lot, make sure y'all pull up to a well-lit area. Do not pull up to the back of the parking lot, okay, ladies and gentlemen? Especially if you're going through any type of situation. And honestly, I feel like you should do that at any time because you never know who's in these parking lots, okay? Watch your background, okay, ladies and gentlemen? And listen, we're going to get into one more song, and I appreciate you all for rocking out with Shireen'sville. The whole goal is to break the cycle and to educate everybody on what's going on and what's going wrong. If you do see my March Awareness flyer hanging around anywhere, just make sure y'all take a look at it, all right? And also, if you see my You Are Not Alone flyer anywhere that has all the resources for the Southern Tan Broome County, check that out. And if you see my actual flyer with my face and everything on there, check it out, ladies and gentlemen, okay? Because it's real up out here in these streets, okay? So, yes, we are going to get into one last song. Before we do, start heading up out of here, ladies and gentlemen. Let's go. You know we got to set this real good before we go. Let's go, ladies and gentlemen.
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Alrighty, we are back. We are back, ladies and gentlemen. Listen, we are back live in the studio at the WBDY 99.5. Ladies and gentlemen, welcome. I appreciate you all. My name is Tiana Shireen McLaughlin, and I live right here locally in Binghamton, ladies and gentlemen. I don't bite, so if you do see me in the street, you can say hi, show your support. I love to speak with everyone. I'm a people person, no matter who you are. You know, no matter who you are, male or female, just stop, say hi, share your story, whatever it is, okay? Listen, Shireen World will be back live in the studio every Friday at 6 p.m. So remember, every Friday, you got a question, whatever it is, just make sure I will be back here every Friday at 6 p.m., ladies and gentlemen. Let's go. We're going to get into my outro song, ladies and gentlemen, because you know I love me some Cassie, ladies and gentlemen. So let's go. I appreciate you all. Y'all stay focused, okay, and stay safe out here in these streets. All right, and make sure y'all not being followed home, and do not come home with nobody that you just met in these clubs and bars and shindings. You don't know them. And remember, everybody has a past, but it's all how they operate when they come back out in these streets. Are they healed? Did they change? No matter who they are, all right? Recognize the tools. Recognize narcissistic abuse. They love bomb you very, very quickly, okay, ladies and gentlemen? Make sure y'all remember that. Let's go. We're going to start heading up out. This is my song right here. This is my outro. Welcome to Shireen's All, everybody, right here on the WBDY 99.5. Right here locally in Binghamton. I appreciate you all. I'll see you guys next week. Okay, I'm excited. Catch me on YouTube, Shireen's World. Let's go.

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I hope you enjoyed that first song, I Need Your Loving by Tina Marie. 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

Got to be real. That was Cheryl Lynn on the R&B Love Train. 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

That was Groove With You by the Isley Brothers. 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

0: This is 99.5 WBDYLP from the Bundy Museum of History and Art in Binghamton. 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